0: Nice. I was wondering, just to get things started off, if you wanted to introduce yourselves so people can hear who's talking on the radio.
1: How's it going? I'm Ryan Kelly from Bozeman, Montana. I play the mandolin with my friends in this fun band called North Fork Crossing.
2: My name is Rabi. Hey, Mom and Dad. I'm from Fort Collins, Colorado, and I play the bass.
3: My name's Cade Sladen. Hello, everyone, and I play the guitar.
4: My name's Matt. I'm from Portland, Oregon, and I play the banjo.
5: I'm Silas Ray from Helena, Montana. I play the fiddle.
0: Nice. I had the good fortune of talking to these guys a week and a half ago or so, I guess. We did an interview at the KGVM studios, and I told them we would just talk that time and didn't have them bring in their instruments. And this is way more fun, I got to say. So this will be a lot more enjoyable for me, hopefully for you too. So that song that you just played to kick things off is the last song on your brand new album, I think. Is that right?
1: It is, yeah. It's called Ear to the Ground.
0: And it's the only song on the album that you guys didn't write, is that correct?
1: Correct, yeah. That song was written by Ryan Aker of The Last Revel, our good friend in town here.
0: Yeah. It's I'm a pretty big Ryan Aker fan, and I like that song, but I definitely like the way you guys do it. So it seems like he does too, it sounds like.
1: Yeah, we had a lot of fun with that one. We definitely owe him a lot for letting us cut that one.
0: I think we'd said this, but in case there were people that didn't get a chance to listen to the interview, I wonder if you could let people know where you recorded the album.
1: Yeah, we recorded out, it was pretty DIY kind of, but out at Shauna Lockhart's house. She's a big part of the Bozeman music scene, especially the bluegrass scene. She hosts the Lockhorn Cider Jam on Monday nights. And she was just so hospitable to us and hung out and fed us meals and, you know, didn't charge us anything to be out there. It was awesome. And yeah, we spent 3 days and cut the record. It was fun.
0: Nice. Yeah, Shauna, you know, shout out to Shauna. She does a lot for music here in the Valley. So I was really, I guess I shouldn't have been. I was a little bit surprised that it, because the album really sounds... like the instrument sounds are all great, and it's like, wow, the recording turned out really fantastic, I think. So
3: yeah, our friend Josh Coltenbach helped us record that, so we kind of did it in a live scene, but we tried to isolate the instruments, and yeah, we think it turned out really good. So
0: most of the recording was playing live.
3: Yep. Nice. Yeah, we kind of played it live and then did the vocals later, but that kind of helped us get our, we feed off each other a little bit more
0: when
3: we're in a live setting like that, so we try to keep it as live as possible, so.
0: Yeah, I think there certainly have been a lot of great songs that have been, like, layered together in a studio setting, but I have a pretty strong tendency toward like a little live thing where you can adjust on the fly, and it's not like whoever goes first pretty much sets the direction for the song, and everybody else just has to kind of follow along. So so album just came out last Friday, was the release date, I think. A fantastic release party down at the Rialto, and packed house, and everybody seemed like, as far as I could tell, everybody was enjoying the album when you guys got to the second set and played the whole album. I didn't see, it didn't look like anybody headed for the door or anything. So
3: yeah, it was pretty fun. It was a good turnout. So
0: yeah.
1: Thanks to everybody who came out. That was awesome.
0: Yeah. So a lot of great stuff on the new album. I think that you said the only one song that you guys didn't write. So. Some great tunes on there. So I guess, if you want to maybe play some more, we'll get another earful.
3: Yeah, we're going to play another song off the album there. This was our second single that we released. So I guess we're kind of doing them in order. We released Ear to the Ground, and now we're going to play If You Quit for you.

0: That sounds like quite a pact.
1: Definitely.
2: All right, I think we might do a kind of an old standard mandolin tune for you. This one's called The New Camptown Races. Camptown? Campton?
1: Camptown, yeah.
2: Camptown Races. Never been. Ready, boys?

0: too.
1: There were some hot licks right there.
2: Thank you, Bob.
0: Yeah, thanks.
3: Oh, we'll do another one off the new record. This next one's called Ride. It's a song Cade on the guitar wrote. And we've had a lot of fun doing this one. It's a little bit kind of slower mid-tempo, but we have a lot of fun with this one.

0: I think that works just fine, not being a lickety point split beats per minute. Yeah. Sounded great.
1: Thank you.
0: Yeah, if people are just tuning in, you're probably wondering why you didn't get here sooner. Good news, we will rebroadcast this on KGVM on Saturday evening at 6 p.m. And you can go to the Loken Productions YouTube channel anytime and watch the whole thing. So you got that going for you. I do want to take a minute to thank Pat Loken for hosting us here at the Tune Factory and doing all the work, video, audio, setup. I just get to come in and chat with people and listen to great music. So very much appreciated. And so you guys, how long have you been playing together as North Fork Crossing?
1: It's probably been almost 3 years since the band kind of formed. And then we had people come and go as we went on. So with this five, it's probably been like a year and a half.
2: Since November 2022.
1: Yeah.
0: Nice.
1: So we kind of have a solid group now that we're sticking with. So.
0: It's kind of congealed.
1: Yeah.
0: Nice.
1: Definitely.
0: It seems like things are really taking off. I know you've been playing out some more, got the new album out. When did you record the album?
3: We recorded all the instrumentals at Shauna Lockhart's in August of 23. And then kind of the vocals overdubbed in Josh's studio kind of throughout the winter. And then just everything was wrapped up probably just kind of around the new year. And then released it on April 5th.
0: So it's out there on the streaming services. And I can vouch for the fact that you can actually buy it on CDs. I've got one of those because I'm an old guy and I still buy CDs. So... I saw you must have at least a few more of those available for other old guys.
3: We've got a couple.
1: Yeah, come get a CD from us. So,
0: and I imagine things are shaping up to probably be a pretty busy summer for you guys.
1: Yeah, totally. Very busy. We don't have many weekends off, so it's a good thing.
0: Yeah.
3: For those of us who are working, our employers, our bosses are not thrilled with our summer schedule. But, you know, that's for lack of something better to say, that's kind of their problem. So.
0: Yeah. I mean, give them a CD and they'll understand.
3: Yeah, I think I gave my boss a shirt. He's pretty stoked.
4: Hopefully it's our last summer with other jobs besides this.
0: Yeah.
4: And then maybe we don't have anybody else to get angry.
0: Do this full time.
4: That's cool.
0: That would be awesome. So is it kind of, branching out around the state, out of state? You're going to be on the road quite a bit?
1: A little bit of both. I think we got a good conglomeration this summer of shows, in Bozeman and then some private shows, you know, and then a couple of shows like in Missoula and where else in Montana, some other places.
3: Yeah. We're kind of trying to branch out, quite a bit and in the bigger towns in Montana and then kind of into the Idaho and Utah a little bit. And we're also heading down to Colorado in July, looking forward to a couple fun shows there. And then we're going to be a part of the Planet Bluegrass, Rocky Grass. They host a kind of a band competition. We're excited to be a part of that. We're going to go kind of try our best and see how we fare against, you know, all these other young bands that are kind of coming up. I think it'll end up being some friendly competition and then a lot of good picking with everybody and just hanging out and getting to enjoy the scene up there. But overall, just trying to kind of branch out more and more from Bozeman and sharing the North Fork Crossing gospel.
0: Nice. Is the Rocky Grass competition, is that one of the ones where if you win, you get to play at the festival the next year?
4: It is, yeah, you get a headlining performance the next year if you win.
0: Yeah. Nice. That'd be a thing.
4: There's some really big past winners. I mean, String Dusters.
0: Yeah.
4: And, I mean,
3: Fretliners.
4: Fretliners.
1: Yeah. Pretty much every big bluegrass band that you can name.
0: Cut their teeth there.
1: One of those competitions once in
0: a
1: long time ago, so.
0: Cool. Yeah, man, that would be a great deal. Yeah. Well, maybe I'll stop talking if you guys want to play some more tunes.
3: Sure.
1: Yeah, absolutely.
3: All right, here's kind of one of the first songs Cade and I worked up. This might have been one of the first real songs I wrote, or at least one of the ones I wrote that I actually that we actually play. This one on the record, it's just called DLL, but it came from in my notes app. It has a different name, and you can ask us about that if you come see us live somewhere. But yeah, this one's DLL, and yeah, Cade and I wrote this. He wrote the lick, and I wrote the words, and when I wrote it, it was not at all like this. It was like a slow, sad cowboy song.
1: Yeah,
3: and Cade was like, dude, that's awesome, but it's like not that awesome.
1: I said, Ryan, we got to bump this up like 100 beats per minute.
3: Yeah, tripled the BPM, and this one's called DLL. Let's see if I can sing it for you guys. Ready, boys? One, two, three, four.

0: I thought that the decision to up the BPMs was probably a good one. I may be suffering a crisis of imagination and not thinking about what it might have been like as a slow, sad cowboy song, but I think it works pretty well for that.
1: Well, who knows? Maybe we'll do a V2 on our next record.
0: There you go.
1: Do the slow version.
2: Sometimes I just kind of pretend or want to be a cowboy, and then I get sad about not being a cowboy, and I think that makes it me kind of feel like a sad cowboy. So that's where a lot of my songs start. At least all three of them I've ever written, so.
3: Yeah.
2: All right, what do we got next, boys? Should we do another?
1: We're going to do one that wasn't on our album, but it's another original called Gone, Gone, Gone.

0: Is that one destined for the next album?
1: So we kind of did a two-part there. The first one was an original, and then we went right into a old bluegrass song, really, really old, I think, called Kitten and the Cat. And if one of you viewers out there knows anything about what the heck those lyrics mean, please let us know. They're pretty catchy, but...
2: They make perfect kind of a sense riddle. To me, but I don't know what they're...
0: Where'd you find that song?
2: We heard a band called East Nashgrass do it. They're awesome. Cade and I got to hang out with a couple of their band members at Montana Fiddle Camp last summer, and we're all going to be up there this summer playing, but that's... East Nashgrass, they're great. They're blowing up in the bluegrass scene, and they did that one, and we're like, oh, man, that song's too good not to play.
1: Yeah, it's a fun one.
0: Yeah.
1: Sweet. Well, we'll do some more, eh?
2: Sure. Yeah. We'll do a banjo song.
1: Whenever someone mentions a banjo, this is the tune I hear in my head, so... That's why it's a banjo song.
2: Oh.

0: That one's called the Clinch Mountain Backstep.
1: Yeah.
2: Are you sure Ralph done it that way?
3: I think that would be a good name for a banjo song, actually.
1: Yeah. Did Ralph do it that
3: did
1: way?
3: Did Ralph do it that way?
4: Probably not. He probably wouldn't have.
1: I think you would have liked it.
3: I think so.
4: He would have liked Higgy's part.
1: Yeah. All right.
4: Should we do another?
1: Yeah, let's do it.
4: Ooh. All right, here we go. 1, 2, 1, 2, 3, 4.

0: That was a nice medley.
1: Thank you.
0: We got about 5 minutes left if you got something that could slide in there. We could talk for 5 minutes, but I'd a lot rather listen to you guys play. So.
1: Yeah, let's do something else off the album. How about?
2: I wasn't sure.
1: Yeah, we'll do another one. This song's about Cade loving his guitar just so much. He just got a new one. We all love it, but Cade loves it a lot. His, yeah, I don't know. We won't go into too much detail. It's a sensitive subject, this song is. But Cade really does love his guitar.
2: So very much.
1: All right, ready, boys? 1, 2, 1, 2, 3.

0: Yeah.
1: That's a great song. I mean, maybe it wasn't great for you. The backstory might have been a little painful, but I like it a lot.
2: Yeah, so. No, thanks. I actually, no, there wasn't a, it wasn't a bad backstory at all. But I just kind of.
3: Still together.
0: Yeah, he does love his girlfriend more than his guitar.
4: Just a fun idea for a song.
0: I mean, we tell her that at least.
2: No, it's, yeah. It was
1: protect
2: a
1: protect your guitarist's life.
2: It was a funny concept. I thought I should write a song about
1: that
2: it.
1: That was very good.
0: Yeah.
1: Yeah, well, I want to thank you guys for coming in tonight. North Fork Crossing, you can find their album on the streaming services. You can find CDs out in the wild. Go and see them. I'm sure they can scrounge you up one. And going to be out and about. People can come and see you in live and living color here and around the state. Yeah. So, thanks again for coming in. And
0: so
1: look forward
0: for
1: to catching you out on the road.
2: Yeah, thanks for having us.
4: Thanks for having us, and thanks, everyone, for listening.
1: Yeah.
0: Hope to see you guys out there.
1: All right. Keep it tuned right here to KGVM. This has been the Local Musician Spotlight, and thanks for tuning in. And I hope you'll stay tuned right here, and have a great night, everyone.
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You just heard Mad Professor with Fortaleza Dance. Mad Professor, before that we heard Diana Burco with Cero 39, De Que Me Sirve.

All right, this is the Eclectic Elevator Show. Right now, we just heard Holly Cook with Used to Be Dub, Lucky Salvadori with Chingonera, Los Destellos, Señor Chancho, Punto Rojo, Triblin Sound with Elsa. We heard Olivier Corre with Charlotte Meas. Couple other artists, El Cuarto de Tula, classic, Señor Chancho with Maria Juanita, we heard La Delio Valdez with Cumbia del Caribe intro. We started that set off with Mad Professor. Gonna hear a little more kind of reggae cumbia here. And we got a heavy metal show going on upstairs at the Labor Temple in Bozeman. So get out, see some live music. KGVM is gonna have a second birthday party. First one was yesterday, and this next Friday, June 5th, we're gonna have a party, benefit party. So come on out, keep your eyes peeled on whatever your social media is, and we will be sending out notice for the party June 5th. We're gonna have kind of metal themed, hard rock, ideally dancey stuff. All right, stay tuned. Thanks for listening.

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All right, let's go back on what we just heard. Right now we're listening to Mad Professor with Beam Me Up. Before that we heard Hermano L with Dub Troubles, La Novia de Tu Amigo, El Alfa Chocolayerol, Blue Money with Kino, D&G with Prisma, Plagueis, Groove Armada with My Friend, Uroy Shaggy, Groove Armada with Rule the Nation. We heard Rome with Noche de Entierro, Latin House, Ace Ventura with Brave New Worlds, Mantis Smash Remix, El Bujo with Virita. Before that, we heard Bautista, Lover, Latin House Gang, Kiko Navarro, Buica, Soñando Contigo. We started the set off with Snow the Product, Pina, and Holly Cook, Used to be Dub. 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

online, kgvm.org. We just heard the Damaris Bojor and Caloncho with a song called Sonora. We heard Selva Negra with La Danza del Mago. 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Wax Taylor with Ungodly Fruit. Weldon Irvine with What's Going On. By request tonight, friend who loves hip hop instrumentals. Weldon Irvine with What's Going On. Before that, we heard Afro-Cubanson with Afro-Cubism. Sabali. We started that set off with Hempress Sativa, Twisted Sheets, and Mad Professor Beam Me Up. Let's get back to the music tonight on the Eclectic Elevator Evening Show. Every Saturday from 7 to 10 p.m. Shortly followed thereafter by Unclaimed Freight with DJ Sprague.

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1: 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The Eclectic Elevator Evening Show. We just heard a track called Ternura by Los Indios Trabajadores. Before that, we heard Holly Cook with Walking in the Sand. Orishas with Mujer. We heard Hindi Zara with, I believe, a French song, Un Jour, a vacation, right? Lila Downs with Las Mormotas. We heard Ladelio Valdez with Atrévete a Mirarme de Frente. We heard Damaris Bojor with Sonora, started that set off with Selva Negra. And some Ziggy Marley. 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

0: 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Et ça, c'est Fret non réclamé. Édition 23. Et ce soir, le thème, c'est la planète des femmes. So, Jers, did you get all that?
1: I think I got it, yeah.
0: Okay, so you are listening to KGVM Bozeman 95.9. Or KGVM.org. And this is the Unclaimed Freight show. And tonight's show, the theme is Planet of Women.
1: Nice.
0: Because, you know.
1: Yeah.
0: So this is like not. This is just jams by women that we dig.
1: Right.
0: Right?
1: Yeah, pretty much.
0: We don't need to overthink it.
1: No.
0: We had a very busy day today with my friend Louie, Sweet Lou. Two y'all got married, and they really did it up.
1: Nice.
0: I'm not used to all that action.
1: That's cool.
0: And, all right, so this is, let me think here. This is the great Lord Nero. Another thing about this field, we mentioned it is not smooth, and that's

0: right. So that was I'm gonna remind you that you are listening to Unclaimed Freight. Fret non réclamé on KGVM Bozeman 95.9 or KGVM.org. And it is the bottom of the hour, so I'm going to tell you what we all listen to. Some of it might not be in order. We started out with Laura Nero, Stone Soul Picnic, M2Me, Juicy Fruit, The Supremes. See, now that's not in order. I think the third one we listened to was Aretha Franklin, giving him something he can feel. And Lana Del Rey, Let Me Love You Like a Woman. And then we heard The Supremes, Love Is Like an Inch in My Heart, and Susie and the Banshees. And then Gloria, what's her name again? Gloria Jones, Tainted Love. All right, so it's the bottom of the hour, and our theme tonight is Planet of Women. And Jerz is going to read a couple underwriter announcements for us.
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0: All right. Thanks, Jerz. And we got Alex sitting in with us tonight. And I guess we're just going to get back to it.
1: Nice. For the Dodgers, it'll be Greg Brock, Dusty Baker, and Pedro Guerrero.

0: All right. All right, music lovers. It is juste après 11h in Bozeman, and you are listening to KGVM Bozeman 95.9, KGVM.org, and this is the Unclaimed Freight Show with your host Sprague and Jers, and Alex is sitting in with us. And let's see here. I'm going to go through what we listened to because there was a lot of stuff. I couldn't help it. I've been on this Maurice White vein lately, and I just couldn't help it. So some of those songs are pretty well played, but, I mean, they're just so great. All right, let's see here. Let's see. Pauline Murray, Time Slipping, Suzanne Vega, Luca, Supremes, Stoned Love, the Without Diana Ross, Taste of Honey, Boogie Oogie Oogie, The Emotions, Best of My Love, and Chaka Khan, What You Gonna Do For Me. And tonight's theme is Planet of Women, La Planète des Femmes. And we're going to keep kind of going in this vein because it feels good. We're just going to get back into it. I don't have any. Do you guys have anything interesting to say?
1: No, not exactly. Nothing comes to mind. How about you, Alex?
0: All right. All right, so we're going to hear a little more of the Maurice White vein with the great Denise Williams doing her hit Free. The year that Dallas Dwayne had is similar to the one.

0: Yeah, how about that, huh?
1: Pretty good.
0: All right, so... let's see. You are listening to Unclaimed Freight, also known as Fret Non Reclamé. And, let's see, what did we listen to? Do you guys remember where we started?
1: I forget what the first one was that set.
0: Was it, well, we're just gonna, let's see. Denise Williams, Free, Anita Baker, Sweet Love. Just amazing song. Alicia Keys, if I Was Your Woman. Of course, Taking a Bite out of the Gladys Knight catalog.
1: Yeah.
0: And kudos to her for just trying, because, you know,
1: the original
0: so powerful. Nancy Wilson and Cannonball Adderley, Save Your Love for Me. Amy Mann, Lost in Space. June Christie, Give Me the Simple Life. Yeah. Barbara Mason, Yes, I'm Ready. Betty Davis, 70s Blues. And that catches us up. And we are at the bottom of the hour, so we are going to have one of these two guys read a couple underwriters for us.
1: Sure. 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
0: All right. So we got a request that was relayed to us by Bob Wall, the one and only.
1: Yeah.
0: And what was the track? Is it Calling Out? Does that sound right?
1: I think that's what he said. Yeah.
0: All right. So we're going to play, we're going to start off with this request because it's the first one we've ever had in the whole history of the show. Yeah. So we're not taking it lightly. Proto Man.
1: Hand-delivered request.
0: I just hope this is the right song. I mean, I think it is. Why wouldn't it be? So here we go.

0: All right, that's going to do it for this week's Unclaimed Freight. Thanks for checking in, and until next week, right, Church?
1: Yeah, sounds good.
0: All right, take care, everyone. When you're in love.

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The same great music and gifts, that same weirdo store, now on Bozeman's West End. KGVM is grateful for the support of the Grey Dog Bar. 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They're open Tuesday through Saturday from 6:30 to close, and on Sunday from 5 to 9. 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You can find more information on Instagram at The Grey Dog Bar or on their website, thegreydogbar.com. Thanks, Grey Dog, for hosting live music and supporting community radio. KGVM is hosting a birthday party fundraiser at the Gallatin Labor Temple on Friday, May 29th. It's our 8th anniversary this month, and we're hosting some music. Doors will open at 7 p.m., and the music kicks off at 7:30 with Larry Kiff. He'll be followed by Maggie Hickman, then Sean Devine, and we'll end the night with Wes Urbaniak and the Mountain Folk. KGVM is very grateful to the musicians who are volunteering their time and talent for this event. This night is the lighter side of KGVM. We'll have another show on Friday, June 5th, featuring the heavier side. That's a KGVM fundraiser at the Gallatin Labor Temple on Friday, May 29th at 7 p.m. All right, I'm going to kick things off tonight with a show from the Gallatin Labor Temple. This was on the 19th of April. That was a Sunday night. It was the last sober Sunday of this spring. We'll see if maybe that'll be revived in the fall, but kind of taking the summer off. But the I-90 Organ Trio played down at the Labor Temple. It featured John Roberts on the organ. He's also plays in John Roberts y Pan Blanco. And Tony Roberts, I believe his brother, was playing guitar and bass. And Mike Gillen from right here in Bozeman was whacking the skins that night. So really fun set. I'm going to play that for you to kick off tonight's Rummaging in the Stash. So please kick back, get comfortable, and enjoy.

Hey, everyone. Thanks for hanging out with us tonight. We are small, but we are powerful at the moment, right? So fun to play a little organ groove here with Mike Gillen over there on drum set and Merle Roberts on bass. You're going to hear him singing and playing guitar here in a second, too. So we're going to... We got some blues. We got some original stuff. We got some classics you might recognize. We got a few things going on here. So hope you enjoy the evening. And this next tune is a little Taj Mahal hit that some of you may have heard. Anybody heard of Taj Mahal out there? I figured you did. This is off of the Senior Blues album. This is Senior Blues, right? Written by whom? Horace Silver. Yeah. Somebody who hung out with him? Somebody hung out with him? Yeah. I got to play with him one time. I was touring with an Argentine band, and I was in Central Park, and Taj Mahal's nephew was playing in the Argentine band on bass. And Taj Mahal saw him and said, "Why don't you bring your guys and come over and play with us?" So that was it. I got paid exactly $0, and it was totally worth it. So, totally worth it. Yeah, great to play with him. See him enough times. All right.

Thank you. Life is always, music is always better with dancers. Thank you very much. Adds a lot of energy to the room. So appreciate that. By the way, when I'm holding on to that long note, just so you know, some of that organ lingo, you know, like a piano player, guitar, they can have this percussion thing to end a song, but the organ can't really do that. So when Mike does that thing on the drums where he put that little snap at the end, that's called shut the door. So you'll probably notice that at about the end of every single song I do, I'm waiting for Mike to shut the door so I can shut up, which in my house, people love, everyone except for me. So, but no one knows how to shut the door in my house. That's the problem. Ooh, yeah, let's do a little, well, wow, we got more dancers. I want to do a little funky New Orleans groove, and then we got some swing stuff for you, because I know you guys got a salsa show tonight to go to, something like that. Aren't you guys doing salsa dancing and swing dancing and country all tonight too? Yeah. All that stuff? The rumba, the foxtrot. Yeah, right. So this is a little bit of a little New Orleans groove from the band The Meters called Pungie.

Could use myself a bowl of jambalaya after that. I know most of you came here to watch Mike Gillen play the drums, so we got to throw him a bunch of solos. That's why I came here. I don't know about y'all, so. Well, here we are listening to each other. We're not going to get any gigs that way. All right, I'm going to kick some bass, and Brother Tony here is going to pick up the bass and play one of my originals, a little swing tune, a little swing shuffle called You Know I Love You, Baby.

All right, we're going to do a little cha-cha blues for you. Some of you know the cha-cha in here, so. This is Merle Roberts over here on guitar, back and forth the bass and guitar, and he's actually my real brother from the same mother, so. It's true. We aren't twins. All right, some of you know this one, a little cha-cha I wrote a while back called Red Zapatos.

0: All right. Tony Roberts is going to sing a song here. A little Townes Van Zandt, but got a little country swing to it. So if you got a little bit of that in your step.
1: That's right. A hush falls over the crowd as the guitar player grabs the guitar, about ready to sing a song. And the piano player grabs a bass. And other things.

0: All right, see? I told you.
1: All right, this is another one of my originals. It's another kind of swingy blues called Stir My Coffee. And that, oh, you know this one?
2: Did somebody else do it too?
1: Did somebody else write my song and make it known here? To people that write songs and put music out, there's, as some of you in the audience and up here will know, there's no better flattery than when somebody actually knows your music that you originally wrote 1 year ago. It's a beautiful thing. I don't know if I'd clap before you heard it, though. You've heard it already, yeah. So, Stir My Coffee, it's a metaphor for whatever you want it to be.

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I said, what you drinking, girl? 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

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So that was Stir My Coffee. This next one is a really, really slow, and it was meant to be the ultimate love song when I started writing it, and actually then I got, you know, realistic and it became a breakup song. So, you know, not that I'm jaded, but I think that, you know, works better. So actually this song is so slow that you could break up and make up again. So, well, and that, yeah, wherever you are in your relationships. So if you're here with somebody you've been trying to break up with for a while, this might be your opportunity. If you dance to this song in front of the whole band. Not really selling it that well, am I? It's called It's Been Wrong.

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So, yeah, that was a fun one. Got a little sway going.

0: That was by the band that kind of invented funk, especially the New Orleans style. Would you agree with that, Mike?
1: I would agree with that.
0: Mike, do you like the music of New Orleans?
1: Not very much.
0: Oh, well. Thanks for playing it for us anyway. I was going to say, if you like that kind of music, you should play in this band called Swamp Dog. Have you heard of them? They kind of dig that stuff, so.
1: I'm going to kick that guy out.
0: You should kick. I've talked to that guy before. I'd get rid of him. So sometimes I have to fire myself from my own band. I've found that.
1: I've heard that before, too.
0: But I also give myself a decent severance.
2: He's really

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Tell me what I say. Tell me what I say. Tell your mom, tell your pa,

Thank you. I was listening to Ray Charles on the way here, and I realized no one can ever do it like he did it. His song sounds, I'm sure you've all heard, and his song sounds so simple until you try and play him and sing him, because Ray Charles was Ray Charles, so. All right, we got one more tune for you tonight then. Thanks for having us, Pat. It's really cool that you do this. Yeah. So, thank you for having us here. And about a year ago, Mike's like, I really want to do an organ trio. I'm like, set one up, so here we are. And it's a lot of fun playing with these cats, so, you know, thanks, guys. And hopefully we'll be back at Bozeman again soon with this trio, so it's a lot of fun. This is an old Hank Williams tune called Mind Your Own Business.

0: Thank you very much again. It's been great to be here. Thank you, Dances, for dancing. I chose a few different notes just because of that. I appreciate that. Thank you, guys, and thank you for opening the Labor Temple for live music. We really appreciate it. Have an awesome evening.
1: That was the I-90 Oregon Trio, live at the Gallatin Labor Temple on the 19th of April, 2026. 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I'm your host, Bob Wall, and this is Rummaging in the Stash. 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
1: The second show that I thought I would play for you tonight was from down at the Tune-Up on the 2nd of May of 2026. The late show was King Ropes, and they have the full band back together, and it's all people from Bozeman now. King Ropes had people that were from kind of strewn across the Pacific Northwest, so everybody's here in Bozeman now, and this was, I think, maybe their first show together as that combo. It was a really fun one. So I've got the first set queued up and ready for you. I hope you'll kick back and enjoy.

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1: That was the first set by King Ropes, live at the Tune-Up on the 2nd of May, 2026. 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You're listening to Rummaging in the Stash. I'm your host, Bob Wall, and I've got the second set ready to go right after I thank an underwriter here for their support. 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The summer concert series kicks off with the North Mississippi All-Stars with opener Aaron Golay on Thursday, May 28th. North Fork Crossing plays on Friday, May 29th. Dogs in a Pile are on Saturday, the 30th. Red Shahan with Brennan Scott Green on Sunday, the 31st. Colorado College Bluegrass Ensemble on Wednesday, June 3rd. Humphreys McGee for three nights, Thursday through Saturday, June 4th through 6th. Tom Catmull on Sunday, June 7th. And many more. You can find more information, schedules, and tickets at pinecreeklodgemontana.com. They hope to see you soon for some music between the pines. All right, we'll finish things off here with the second set by King Ropes, live at Tune-Up on May 2nd, 2026.

can see from the t-shirts, the name is on there. If you can't understand, if I'm not articulating clearly, it's King Ropes. We're kind of, actually, for the first time in a long time, we all live in Bozeman. Ask me later, I'll explain. It's kind of weird. Being in a band, it's kind of like being polyamorous or something. It's complicated. These are pretty much all songs that we've written. We'd love to have you listen to us in whatever context you'd like to get at. We're going to play a few more songs. We're going to play right up till they kick us out of here.

We got two or three more here.

0: Thanks, folks. King Rose, thank you for sticking around, folks.
1: That was King Ropes, live down at Tune Up on the 2nd of May. That does it for tonight's Rummaging in the Stash. I hope you've enjoyed these selections from my archive of concert recordings. I do this every Tuesday night at 7 p.m. right here on KGVM. Hope to see you back next week. Hope you'll keep it tuned right here to KGVM. We've got DJ Ben coming up next with the Digital Waiting Room. He'll have some subgenre of electronic music to feature for the evening. Stick around for that. Keep it locked and have a great night, everyone. The following episode of Tuesday Afternoon with Dan originally aired on KGVM Bozeman on April 21st, 2026 at 1 p.m.
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2: 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I'm J.P. Pomnikowski. 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Visitors strolling through the Hall of Horns and Teeth at the Museum of the Rockies in Bozeman often pause at a duck-billed dinosaur skull that seems, at first glance, simply impressive in its size and preservation. But looking more closely, a more important feature becomes clear. Embedded deep in the fossilized face is a single broken tooth, a violent punctuation mark from 66 million years ago. That tooth has become the centerpiece of a new study by researchers at Montana State University and the University of Alberta, offering an unusually intimate glimpse into the life and possible death of a dinosaur that once roamed what is now eastern Montana. The skull belonged to Edmontosaurus, a massive plant-eater that lived alongside one of prehistory's most formidable predators, Tyrannosaurus, and alongside horned giants like Triceratops. The two shared the lush, temperate coastal plains of the huge glacial Lake Missoula, which covered most of what is now the Canadian provinces, Montana, and the Dakotas in the late Cretaceous era. It was a world of abundance and danger, and this fossil preserves a moment when those worlds collided. Discovered in 2005 in the fossil-rich Hell Creek Formation on land managed by the Bureau of Land Management's Miles City Field Office, the skull was remarkably complete. But its most startling feature wasn't visible until preparation revealed a predator's calling card lodged in the snout. John Scanella, the curator of paleontology at Museum of the Rockies on the campus of Montana State University in Bozeman, said, "It's relatively rare to find a carnivore's tooth still embedded in the dinosaur that it was eating. Bite marks can be helpful in understanding who's eating who. Finding toothy gouges and scrapes on dino bones happens occasionally with paleo finds, but this instance is unique because there's a tooth embedded right in the middle of its face," Scanella said. Through careful comparison with known carnivorous dinosaurs from the region, researchers determined that the broken tooth most closely matched that of Tyrannosaurus. CT scans allowed scientists to examine how the tooth fractured and wedged into the bone, preserving a split second of prehistoric violence. The position of the tooth offers chilling clues. It is lodged in the nose of the Edmontosaurus, suggesting a face-to-face encounter. There are no signs of healing in the surrounding bone, meaning the Edmontosaurus either died from the attack or was already dead when the Tyrannosaur tore into it. Scanella said, "The force required to drive a tooth into bone and snap it would have been tremendous. This fossil captures behavior. It's not just a skeleton. It's evidence of a moment." Bozeman Yellowstone International Airport is expanding summer flight options. The airport will offer service to 27 seasonal destinations this summer through 8 major airlines. Airport officials say the expanded schedule is designed to make it easier for passengers to reach popular destinations across the country and for tourists to Montana to more easily reach Bozeman and Yellowstone National Park. 3 new nonstop destinations have been added for the summer season: Austin, Texas; Long Beach, California; and Phoenix Sky Harbor in Arizona. The additions further broaden the airport's reach into major markets in the Southwest, West Coast, and Texas. Airport officials note that flight schedules are always subject to change. Travelers are encouraged to check the full and most up-to-date schedule when planning their trips. The expanded summer season flight schedule is available online at bozemanairport.com.
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2: I'm Dr. Anthony Lizowitz, and this is Climate Connections. Big solar and wind farms generate a lot of clean energy and create tax revenue for local communities.
3: Think about it as money that's flowing in the community to help with roads, essential services, EMS, things like that.
2: Deborah Dingus is with Strategic Economic Research, a clean energy consulting firm. She says sometimes developers pay standard property taxes based on a project's land and equipment value. 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Some communities prefer this option because it provides more predictable revenue. Either way, Dingus says that when clean energy projects are proposed, developers and government should work out the details in a transparent way. She says it's important for community members to clearly understand how much money will be generated and where it will go.
3: This portion of the property tax revenue is going to be going to your schools. 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
2: And can help communities make informed decisions about proposed clean energy projects. 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

Another morning, another motel bed. Another city waiting up ahead. Light another menthol to clear my mind. Of those memories I pretend to forget, 'cause I always want to live without regrets. But yeah, I still think of her from time to time. And is she still living across the

Met, we were both living far from home, trying to get by and tired of being alone. For a moment, I thought she was mine, 'cause she had a voice I just wanted to believe. She said her mother was full

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Another morning, another motel bed, another city waiting up ahead, and another small memory to leave behind. Somewhere across the

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3: I'm Rick Smith, and this is Labor History in Two. On this day in labor history, the year was 1967. That was the day the Taylor Law went into effect in New York State. It was celebrated for granting public employees the right to organize and elect union representation. But it's also roundly criticized for stripping public sector workers of their right to strike. It was crafted and enacted in response to the militant, victorious New York City transit strike of January 1966. The Taylor Act amended key points of the 1947 Condon-Wadlin Act, which first prohibited public sector strikes in the aftermath of a teacher strike in Buffalo. But strikes persisted, and the act was seen as largely unenforceable. In the aftermath of the 1966 transit strike, New York Governor Nelson Rockefeller appointed a committee chaired by labor relations professor George Taylor to make, quote, proposals for protecting the public against the disruptions of vital public services by illegal strikes, while at the same time protecting the rights of public employees. In addition to granting the right to organize, the Taylor Act also establishes impasse procedures for dispute resolution, defines and prohibits improper practices, prohibits strikes by public employees, and established the Public Employment Relations Board. But public sector unions argue the law gives no incentive for employers to settle disputes or negotiate contracts in a timely manner or in good faith. While public sector unions have struck since its enactment, Transport Workers Union 100 was subjected to harsh fines in both the 1980 and 2005 transit strikes. During the 2005 walkout, TWU 100 was issued a $1 million a day penalty, its automatic dues collection was suspended, and its leader Roger Toussaint was jailed for 10 days. The union continues to push for changes to the law.
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1: You are invited to celebrate Arbor Day in Belgrade on Wednesday, April 22nd from 10 a.m. to noon. 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The event also introduces the city's new forestry program focused on tree care, planning, and a citywide tree inventory. 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
1: Hi, this is Bob Wall. I've been involved with Gallatin Valley Community Radio for several years now. 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
2: 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I'm J.P. 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Visitors strolling through the Hall of Horns and Teeth at the Museum of the Rockies in Bozeman often pause at a duck-billed dinosaur skull that seems, at first glance, simply impressive in its size and preservation. But looking more closely, a more important feature becomes clear. Embedded deep in the fossilized face is a single broken tooth, a violent punctuation mark from 66 million years ago. That tooth has become the centerpiece of a new study by researchers at Montana State University and the University of Alberta, offering an unusually intimate glimpse into the life and possible death of a dinosaur that once roamed what is now eastern Montana. The skull belonged to Edmontosaurus, a massive plant eater that lived alongside one of prehistory's most formidable predators, Tyrannosaurus, and alongside horned giants like Triceratops. The two shared the lush, temperate coastal plains of the huge glacial Lake Missoula, which covered most of what is now the Canadian provinces, Montana, and the Dakotas in the late Cretaceous era. It was a world of abundance and danger, and this fossil preserves a moment when those worlds collided. Discovered in 2005 in the fossil-rich Hell Creek Formation on land managed by the Bureau of Land Management's Miles City Field Office, the skull was remarkably complete. But its most startling feature wasn't visible until preparation revealed a predator's calling card lodged in the snout. John Scanella, the curator of paleontology at Museum of the Rockies on the campus of Montana State University in Bozeman, said, "It's relatively rare to find a carnivore's tooth still embedded in the dinosaur that it was eating. Bite marks can be helpful in understanding who's eating who. Finding toothy gouges and scrapes on dino bones happens occasionally with paleo finds, but this instance is unique because there's a tooth embedded right in the middle of its face," Scanella said. Through careful comparison with known carnivorous dinosaurs from the region, researchers determined that the broken tooth most closely matched that of Tyrannosaurus. CT scans allowed scientists to examine how the tooth fractured and wedged into the bone, preserving a split second of prehistoric violence. The position of the tooth offers chilling clues. It is lodged in the nose of the Edmontosaurus, suggesting a face-to-face encounter. There are no signs of healing in the surrounding bone, meaning the Edmontosaurus either died from the attack or was already dead when the Tyrannosaur tore into it. Scanella said, "The force required to drive a tooth into bone and snap it would have been tremendous. This fossil captures behavior. It's not just a skeleton. It's evidence of a moment." Bozeman Yellowstone International Airport is expanding summer flight options. The airport will offer service to 27 seasonal destinations this summer through 8 major airlines. Airport officials say the expanded schedule is designed to make it easier for passengers to reach popular destinations across the country and for tourists to Montana to more easily reach Bozeman and Yellowstone National Park. 3 new nonstop destinations have been added for the summer season: Austin, Texas; Long Beach, California; and Phoenix Sky Harbor in Arizona. The additions further broaden the airport's reach into major markets in the Southwest, West Coast, and Texas. Airport officials note that flight schedules are always subject to change. Travelers are encouraged to check the full and most up-to-date schedule when planning their trips. The expanded summer season flight schedule is available

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1: I'm Dr. Anthony Lizowitz, and this is Climate Connections. Big solar and wind farms generate a lot of clean energy and create tax revenue for local communities.
2: Think about it as money that's flowing in the community to help with roads, essential services, EMS, things like that.
1: 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She says sometimes developers pay standard property taxes based on a project's land and equipment value. 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Some communities prefer this option because it provides more predictable revenue. Either way, Dingus says that when clean energy projects are proposed, developers and government should work out the details in a transparent way. She says it's important for community members to clearly understand how much money will be generated and where it will go.
2: 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If you clearly show how the money flows and what the numbers mean, I feel like that helps build a lot more trust in the community.
1: 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Climate Connections is produced by the Yale Center for Environmental Communication. 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
3: I'm Rick Smith, and this is Labor History in Two. On this day in labor history, the year was 1967. That was the day the Taylor Law went into effect in New York State. It was celebrated for granting public employees the right to organize and elect union representation. But it's also roundly criticized for stripping public sector workers of their right to strike. It was crafted and enacted in response to the militant, victorious New York City transit strike of January 1966. The Taylor Act amended key points of the 1947 Condon-Wadlin Act, which first prohibited public sector strikes in the aftermath of a teacher strike in Buffalo. But strikes persisted, and the act was seen as largely unenforceable. In the aftermath of the 1966 transit strike, New York Governor Nelson Rockefeller appointed a committee chaired by labor relations professor George Taylor to make, quote, proposals for protecting the public against the disruptions of vital public services by illegal strikes, while at the same time protecting the rights of public employees. In addition to granting the right to organize, the Taylor Act also establishes impasse procedures for dispute resolution, defines and prohibits improper practices, prohibits strikes by public employees, and established the Public Employment Relations Board. But public sector unions argue the law gives no incentive for employers to settle disputes or negotiate contracts in a timely manner or in good faith. While public sector unions have struck since its enactment, Transport Workers Union 100 was subjected to harsh fines in both the 1980 and 2005 transit strikes. During the 2005 walkout, TWU 100 was issued a $1 million a day penalty, its automatic dues collection was suspended, and its leader Roger Toussaint was jailed for 10 days. The union continues to push for changes to the law.
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The rain, driven by the snow, I'm drunk and dirty. Don't you know? And I'm still, oh, I'm still out on the road late at night. I see my pretty Alice in every headlight. Alice,

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1: 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Happy Memorial Day, everyone, on this 25th day of May of 2026. And hope you've had a good day. Hope you had a few minutes to stop and think about the meaning of the holiday. It's not just about barbecues and camping. It's about remembering people that sacrificed everything for service to our country. Going to play some jazz tonight for the show to get us up to the midnight hour. 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

Bauberg, Jack Walrath, and Kelly Roberti. Kelly was a bass player from here that lived here in Bozeman, another great musician. I think Jack Walrath is still around, but Kelly passed away several years ago, and Philip just passed away. So I wanted to play you a cut called Blue Coulee off their album Montana Wildcats. And I'll follow that up with a song from a album called Another Town. That's a bunch of different covers of popular songs by Philip Auberg and Jenny Fleming. I'm going to play their version of It Makes No Difference by the band. We'll start out here with Blue Coulee by the Montana Wildcats.

That was Philip Auberg, Jenny Fleming with It Makes No Difference, the song by the band from their album Another Town. Before that, the Montana Wildcats. Philip Auberg with Jack Walrath and Kelly Roberti. The Montana Wildcats is the album. And that was Blue Coulee. Going to keep going with a couple more from some albums that Philip put out solo. We'll play You'll Never Know from Field Notes, and then Rocky Boy Blues from Blue West.

That was Rocky Boy Blues from the Philip Auberg album Blue West. Before that, You'll Never Know from Field Notes. I'm going to finish up this send-off for Philip Auberg with a single he put out in late 2025 called Chair. It was kind of an electronic music track. I think he said he composed it on a Fender Rhodes piano and recorded it on that, and was thinking about putting out an album of electronic music. So I'll play you Chair here.

All right, that was a single called Chair by Philip Auberg. And we're bidding him farewell. He passed away a couple days ago on May 23rd, left behind a great body of music for us to remember him by. I want to thank you for tuning in tonight to KGVM Bozeman, Gallatin Valley Community Radio, 95.9 FM, KGVM.org online. This is the Jazz Nightcap. I'm your host, Bob Wall. Going to keep playing you some jazz to get up to the midnight hour. It's about 10:37 now. I'm going to thank an underwriter here and keep going with some more music. KGVM thanks Pine Creek Lodge for their support. Pine Creek Lodge in the Paradise Valley is a unique live music venue featuring shows under the stars and among the pines. Pine Creek's back window features food truck style dining options, and they sell domestic and local beers and wines. Their summer concert series kicks off with the North Mississippi All-Stars with opener Aaron Golay on Thursday, May 28th. North Fork Crossing plays on Friday, May 29th. Dogs in a Pile are on Saturday, the 30th. Red Shahan with Brennan Scott Green on Sunday, the 31st. Colorado College Bluegrass Ensemble on Wednesday, June 3rd. Humphreys McGee for three nights, Thursday through Saturday, June 4th through 6th. Tom Catmull on Sunday, June 7th. And many more. You can find more information, schedules, and tickets at pinecreeklodgemontana.com. They hope to see you soon for some music between the pines. All right. I do want to let you know that we are going to have a couple of benefit shows for KGVM at the Gallatin Labor Temple coming up. We've got one on the 29th, this coming Friday night. It's going to be the lighter side of KGVM. We're going to feature sets by Larry Kiff, who just had his 8th anniversary show on KGVM today. And we'll follow that with Maggie Hickman, Sean Devine, and Wes Urbaniak and the Mountain Folk. So doors at 7, show starts at 7:30. We're asking for a $15 admission, but no one is turned away for lack of funds. So that's at the Labor Temple. We hope to see you down there. The following Friday night, the 5th of June, we're going to have the heavier side of KGVM. We'll have some loud music there that night. I think we've got Parahelion's going to play, Prince, working on a couple more bands. So a couple chances to come out and support KGVM and local musicians and hear some live music. I'm going to keep going here. I did want to say I'm pretty excited about the opening night out there at Pine Creek for the outdoor stage. I'm going to go see the North Mississippi All-Stars out there. I think that's going to be a good time. I'm going to keep it going here. I'm going to play a couple by Charles Mingus, maybe my favorite jazz musician, from an album of his called Mingus, Mingus, Mingus, Mingus, Mingus. Say that 5 times fast. I'm going to play Hora de Cubitus, and then from Incarnations, I'll play Reincarnation of a Lovebird, the second version. Follow that up with a couple by Lou Donaldson, the title cut from his 1959 album Lightfoot, and the title cut from his 1958 album Blues Walk. But here's Charles Mingus and his bass kicking us off with Hora de Cubitus.

0: 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I'm your host, Bob Wall, and this is the Jazz Nightcap. We're at about 4 minutes after 11 o'clock, a little over halfway into the show. I'm going to play a thank you for one of our underwriters, and then we'll keep going with some more music.
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0: I just found out a few minutes ago that Sonny Rollins passed away today. He was 95 years old, the saxophone colossus himself. And so I thought I'd play some Sonny Rollins songs for the next set to kind of pay tribute to him. I'm going to kick off with a song from his album, Saxophone Colossus, from 1956. It's called Strode Road. I think it's maybe my favorite Sonny Rollins song. And then I'll play one from Tenor Madness, which was also released that year, called When Your Lover Is Gone, and Rain Check from the album Work Time. I think that was also a 1956 album. Man, he was busy back then in that year. And then the title cut from his album from the next year, Way Out West. I'll finish up with a cut from his album Nuke's Time. That was a 1966 album. I'll play you Blues for Philly Joe. Here's Strode Road as we bid farewell to Sonny Rollins.

0: That was Sonny Rollins from Nuke's Time. That was Blues for Philly Joe. Before that, Way Out West, Rain Check from his album Work Time. When Your Lover Is Gone from Tenor Madness. Started out with Strode Road from Saxophone Colossus. We're bidding farewell to Sonny Rollins, who just passed away today, the Saxophone Colossus himself. This is the Jazz Nightcap. I'm your host, Bob Wall, and you are tuned to KGVM Bozeman. We're keeping the community and community radio here in the Gallatin Valley. 95.9 on your FM dial, kgvm.org online. We're in the home stretch of the show. I want to thank one more underwriter, and then we'll get into the last set of music.
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0: All right, this last set, I think I'm going to play some Montana-made music for you. I'm going to start out with the Kellen Moore Trio from their album Something More and Consider the Possibilities. Then Kelly Roberti, we started out with him playing with Philip Auberg and Jack Walrath as the Montana Wildcats. I'm going to play one off his solo album Slumber called Vittorio. Then the Any Everything from Here Now and Far Away with Moon and Sand. And then I'll play us out with as much as I can squeeze in of New Funk from the Alex Nauman Organ Trio, Plus Three, from their album Too Damn Tight.

0: Alex Nauman guitar, organ trio plus three here with New Funk. Before that, Any Everything did Moon and Sand. Vittorio by Kelly Roberti and the Kellen Moore Trio did Consider the Possibilities. Thanks for tuning in to the Jazz Nightcap. Hope you'll keep it tuned right here to KGBM, and have a great night, everyone.
1: You are tuned to KGVM Bozeman. Welcome to this first edition of Harmonics for our ninth season, number 417. I'm Joy LaClaire. Orlando Gibbons was born on Christmas Day in 1583, but his music always gets overshadowed on Harmonics because we devote the Christmastide editions to music of the season. He died on June 5th, 1625. So, we begin our first hour of Harmonics with Voces VIII's interpretation of his Nunc Dimittis, the first line of which translates from the Latin as, Lord, now lettest thou thy servant depart in peace. This is followed by his Fancy for Six Viols, performed by La Chéronne.

Georg Moffat was born on June 1, 1653. We hear the Sonata No. 4 in E minor from his Armonico Tributo. Peter Holman directs the Parley of Instruments.

Marin Marais was born on May 31st, 1656. We hear Les Folies d'Espagne with violas da gamba Alejandro Marias and La España. While the viola da gamba and cello look similar and share a similar range, they belong to entirely different instrument families. The cello, part of the violin family, is fretless. The viola da gamba from the viol family features frets and 6 to 7 strings, offering a lighter, more delicate, and chord-friendly sound.

Mikhail Glinka was born on June 1, 1804. We hear Evgeny Kissin's interpretation of The Lark, followed by his Waltz Fantasia, Evgeny Svetlanov conducting the USSR Symphony Orchestra. It reminds me a great deal of Dmitri Shostakovich's Waltz No. 2, which we'll hear after. Frank Strobel conducting the WDR Orchestra.

You are tuned to KGVM Bozeman. The show is Harmonics. I'm Joy LaClaire. Émile Paladil was born on June 3, 1844. We begin this second hour of our ninth season of Harmonics with his Concertante for Oboe, performed by Ji Yun Park, followed by Gamma 1734's interpretation of his Danse Noble.

Edward Elgar was born on June 2, 1857. We hear Gamma 1734's interpretation of his Adieu, followed by his Serenade for Strings in E Minor, Opus 20, performed by the Concertgebouw Chamber Orchestra.

Vladimir Rebikov was born on May 31, 1866. We hear Gamma 1734's interpretation of his Dance of the Butterflies, Les Rêves, and Légendes.

Marcel Tournier was born on June 5, 1879. We hear his Féerie, Prélude, and Dance. Piotr Arthur Volanin conducts the Sinfonia Juventus Orchestra with harpist Gabriela Duziak, followed by his Étude de Concert Au Matin for harp, performed by Angela Madiarova.

Aram Khachaturian was born on June 6, 1903. We hear the waltz from his masquerade suite. Heinrich Wirschhorn conducts the symphony orchestra of the Arthur Rubinstein Music School, followed by the adagio from his Gayan ballet suite. Gennady Rozhkovensky conducts the Leningrad Philharmonic Orchestra.

We hope you have enjoyed this edition of Harmonics, number 417, which marks the beginning of our ninth season. Harmonics brings you 2 hours of classical music every Sunday morning from 7 to 9 on your listener-supported community radio station, KGVM Bozeman. 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
0: 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In this extreme history lecture, Western Heritage Center director Kevin Kuistra tells the story of Billings native Hazel Hunkins. Denied the opportunity to work in a local chemistry lab because of her gender, Hunkins promptly joined the national fight for women's suffrage. This gritty woman remained undeterred even after national resentment led to arrest and recrimination for Hunkins and her fellow protesters. Kuistra's talk mentions 1908 views on immigration, the group Women Opposed to Suffrage, and the means by which Hunkins lit a fire on the grounds of the White House.
2: All right, I was a student here many years ago, and I was on the college radio station. And since 95.9 FM radio is recording, I figured I could do a plug like that. So tonight is a program of extreme history. If you don't know who Hazel Hunkins is, you're not alone. In the Billings area, not many people know her. It was only about 6 years ago that we were looking through the Library of Congress records of photographs, and photo number 249 was a picture of a young woman with a sash that read, "Hazel Hunkins of Billings, Montana, suffragist." So the first thing I did is went over to the Women's History Museum in downtown Billings, and I said, "What do you know about this Hazel Hunkins, this suffragist?" And ironically, and you'll see the irony later, they had a picture of Alice Paul, who was the leader of the National Women's Party, on their wall, but they had actually never heard of Hazel Hunkins. And I think you'll have more questions at the end of this program after you hear a little bit about her story. I'm going to focus primarily on she's almost got three stories for one person's lifetime, and I'm going to focus on the first part of that story, which is when she first got involved with the National Women's Party and also her work during World War I protesting in front of the White House. So Hazel Hunkins was born in Colorado but moved to Billings, Montana in 1903. Her family operated Hunkins Jewelry Store on North Broadway, which you can see here. It's part of the Babcock block. It would be where Jimmy John's restaurant is today. And her family became prominent in town because of the jewelry store. Her father first operated the business, and then her stepbrother took it over. She was the top of her class at Billings High School in 1908. She was voted as the most popular, the second brightest, and the third most conceited. And this is incredible about her story. The first year in 1908 was the first year the Billings High School produced a yearbook. We have a three-page speech from Hazel Hunkins as a 16-year-old thinking about the world ahead of her. And you'll be so blown away by her story. But And I'm going to contrast it with her as the top of the class and then this person who was second with the class. So here's Hazel, obviously, on the right. Ray Van Houten is in the middle of those two guys. So Hazel basically wrote in her memories about how grateful she was and how thankful she was for her fellow teachers and for her students. And she wrote, "And should time separate us by the prairies and mountains of the great West, by the forests of the East, or even of the deep rolling waves of the sea, the loving memory of happy days and joys shared together in Billings High School will never be forgotten. Farewell, my classmates, farewell." I wanted to contrast with another perception that was at the time, and I think this is what's staggering to me, is the odds that she had to overcome to be a protest person at the time period. So Ray Van Houten, who was second class, writes this in his three-page speech. "Excessive immigration is an imminent danger to our citizenship. many Japanese, Italians, Greeks, Russians, and Poles who are too ignorant and shiftless to rise in their own land come here to the USA. And this immigration evil is one of the biggest feeders to the wrong type of citizenship. Ray says, let us bring back the standard of American citizenship back to the standard of our Puritan forefathers. And that was in 1908.

another large collection of her experiences at the I think it's the London School of Economics in London, England, too. So Tim Lehman, actually, the professor from Rocky, went to London to get some of those records. A little context for the time period. So as Hazel's teaching chemistry at the University of Missouri, they're setting up on the streets of Butte to have a clash over women getting the right to vote here in the state of Montana. Jeanette Rankin and her forces would be on one side of the street, and on the other is the women opposed to suffrage. And we have all these pamphlets in our collections. They're just amazing. And, you know, one of the basic premises is, you know, I married my husband for a reason. There's no reason I should vote. And you can see this cartoon, you know, this woman who's a suffragist. Obviously, she's not taking care of the house. So you see a lot of that in that battle. Of course, in 1914, women get the right to vote. And quickly, the eldest daughter of a rancher and a school teacher, Jeanette Rankin, is voted as the first congresswoman in the United States history. She was also involved with the women's suffrage movement prior to Hazel Hunkins getting involved. But by, like I said, 1914, all of the Western states had already brought in suffrage for women. And that was one of the debates. There were so many different strategies at the time period to figure out how to get this through. Some groups believed that it was a states' rights issue. President Woodrow Wilson thought it was a states' rights issue, and that slowly but surely would chip across the United States. So these are the states by 1914 that had given women the right to vote. Again, there's all of these different strategies. Her strategy will be frowned upon as she gets further into the movement. People like Roosevelt, Hearst, Whitney, Guggenheim, Roosevelt, Vanderbilt, Pinchot, and Ballard supported the 1916 candidate for president, Charles Evans Hughes, because Hughes was going to make it a national amendment. People like Frances Willard and Carrie Nation, leaders of the Women's Christian Temperance Union, supported suffrage, but also focused on the prohibition of alcohol. Margaret Sanger, at the time, the American birth control activist and advocate for women's reproductive rights, popularized the term birth control, supported women's reproductive rights at the same time focusing on suffrage. So you have all of these different women, Ida Wells, people like Carrie Chapman, Catt, they all have different strategies. Carrie Chapman Catt, who was the founder of the League of Women Voters, believed it was a state's right thing. We could chip away and maybe a national amendment would come about. So that gives you a little context. Hazel Hunkins comes back to Billings when her mother is ailing. And she comes back to take care of her mom. She actually gets some work at the Billings High School. So this is her in 1916. She applies for some jobs, some chemistry jobs at local labs in Billings. For example, we know the sugar factory was one place she applied. And basically she was told that you are qualified for the job, but we really don't want a woman working in our lab. So at the same time this is happening to her and she's getting these odd messages conveyed to her, a woman by the name of Clara Louise Rowe is traveling through Montana speaking on behalf of what would become the National Women's Party. And Hazel was completely swept up in the movement at that point. Hazel also noted, while her other childhood girlfriends were getting married to the local boys, she said, quote unquote, "I looked at my girlfriend's domesticity with great disdain." The National Women's Party, the two probably most pivotal figures are Alice Paul and Lucy Burns. They both knew each other. They were Americans who had gone to England, had fought on behalf of the Women's Social and Political Union, which was the suffrage movement in England. They had a rather radical approach. They were both, Alice Paul, I think, was arrested 6 times and imprisoned 3 times in England. Comes back to the United States in 1910 using some of the strategies that she had learned in England to try to make a point. One of the things that she did, she went on a hunger strike when she was in England that gave her health issues for the rest of her life because they would force feed political prisoners who refused to eat. And so she had some health issues from basically 1908 on through the rest of her life. So these two women would be pivotal in terms of Hazel Hunkins' future.
So as I said, Hazel Hunkins immediately joins the movement. In 1916, she went to Colorado Springs, Colorado.

0: She said, "We were there to launch the campaign of the National Women's Party. We were out on the street corners, all open air, and I was standing by Alice Paul. Alice Paul turned to me and said, 'Go on, say something.' I looked at her. She had such blue eyes. They were so dark, they were almost purple. One didn't disobey Alice Paul. She was such a compelling person. I got on the back of a truck, and I have no idea what I said. But later she told me I was wonderful." And that's August of 1916. So only a couple weeks after she hears this talk by Clara Louise Rowe in Montana, she's already in Colorado Springs. Another month goes by, and she's stumping in the back of cars and automobiles, learning the trade of how to speak in public. She flies in an airplane in the San Francisco region to drop pamphlets over. So they become, they want to get a lot of publicity for their work. And as a matter of fact, you can see the little note. She says, "My first ride in an airplane with Silas Christopherson, a stunt pilot, you know, this is kind of daring thing to do, a young woman getting in a plane. Christopherson died a month later in a plane accident." So, and he was considered one of the best aviators at the time. So again, as we go into the fall of 1916 and into the winter, Hazel Hunkins and Bessie Paprandre smuggled a large banner in their purse and unfurled it from the upper gallery during President Wilson's address to Congress. It read, "Mr. President, what will you do for women's suffrage?" The flag was taken away by a page. No one was arrested, and the other suffragists there congratulated them for their cunning. So I love that. So, and I love the women outwit the guards and pages, you know. So again, they're getting good press at this point. They're being supportive, even though they're doing stuff that, you know, the president addressing Congress and they're dropping this big banner from the balcony on the second floor. But where they really start stirring up trouble is what a lot of people consider the first protest movement in front of the White House, beginning in January of 1917. On January 10, 1917, Alice Paul led a dozen women to the gates of the White House. The first people ever to picket the White House, they called themselves the Silent Sentinels. And Hazel is in the circle there with the University of Missouri sash. And they would do this for months. They would do this for years. They would protest in front of the White House. And you'll see how the big shift happens when the war starts in a second here. So, you know, one of the questions I have is, how does no one in Billings in Montana know her story? And I think it has something to do with access to the press. Right now, we have access on the internet to all the papers in the country. The Billings Gazette did not talk about Hazel Hunkins. She was an embarrassment to her family. But this, as you can see, these headlines, these are front page articles from the Washington Post, the San Francisco Examiner, the Oakland Tribune. Hazel Hunkins is getting actually more press at this time than Alice Paul, who's the leader of the organization. One paper said, "Hazel Hunkins, pretty and 23 of Billings, Montana, is qualified for membership in the old guard if endurance against icy blasts, her ability to carry a suffrage banner, or the strength of her earnest conviction on suffrage count for everything." This is the photo that actually I first found years ago that's at the Library of Congress. And again, Washington Post, the women who are guarding the White House portals. So they carried these banners in front of the White House throughout the winter of 1917. And again, you know, you can see Hazel Hunkins is listed as one of the group of seven that are out there. And again, a lot of the famous names of the suffrage movement, Mabel Vernon, Alice Paul, Lucy Burns, are all standing side by side with her. Now the war is getting close. President Wilson wins a second term, and on March 4th of 1917, Hazel Hunkins of Montana leads a group of protesters in front of the White House during President Wilson's second inauguration parade. She was identified as the standard bearer for all states where both men and women can now vote. So she was representing the Western United States as she carried her banner. And you can see them along the parade route, protesting, about three dozen women or so. So the focus is really about the war. What happens? What changes when the war starts? And I love this photo. You know, because these women for the National Women's Party become incredibly isolated. And this is a picture of one of those women. It could be actually Hazel Hunkins to her left. You know, with protesters around them, people screaming at them, people spitting at them, people throwing eggs at them. And you get a sense of that with this woman in this particular photo from the Library of Congress. And, you know, the press was unfair in some ways to, they wanted to build up the momentum of patriotism. And so this is actually a critique of Jeanette Rankin. You know, Rankin, of course, voted against the war. She wasn't the only woman who voted against it. But because she was a woman, she took on a responsibility that this Billings Gazette editorial said the day after the war started. She said, Rankin ran true to the feminine form when she voted against the war resolution and lost the most brilliant opportunity that has been offered to any woman in modern times. It is the hardest blow that has been struck at suffrage, because the very people who argued against it have had them proven to them that women in critical movements do not think straight and act only under emotion and sentiment. So even there's this instance where Jeanette Rankin stood her ground and said, you know, along with many men, congressmen, that she would not support the war. But the Billings Gazette comes out and uses it in a sense against her as a woman. So, and then locally here in Billings, we're not in Billings, are we? Editorials of the Billings Gazette continue. One says, the duty of the patriot. Among the foes of the United States who live among us in Billings might be mentioned German sympathizers, pacifists, financial slackers, opponents of the draft, and numerous others who are not giving every energy, every thought, every endeavor to the greatest and purest cause that has ever existed, the defeat of Germany. Another editorial said, the pacifists of Billings, they spread a propaganda second only in viciousness to that of the actual pro-Germans. Pacifism is a state of mind without any thought. And then the sheriff's proclamation right here, it ends by saying, every citizen owns undivided allegiance to the American flag. Any act, however slight, tending to give aid or comfort to the enemy is treason. So all of these things to me set up what they were facing in terms of their opposition. Because, you know, if they were going to continue to protest during the war, everything is saying that if you do anything besides support the war's effort, you're not a patriot. And so you'll see what happens very quickly to them. Even the suffragists, people like Carrie Chapman Catt, basically called out the suffragists, the National Women's Party, and said, you need to stop protesting. Now is not the time to be in front of the White House protesting. So suffragists started coming out in opposition to their own pickets. She wanted to remove the suffrage pickets from the White House. She made a controversial decision to support only the war effort, which shifted the public's perception in favor of the suffragists, who were now perceived as patriotic. And again, people like the National Women's Party and Hazel Hunkins were seen as the antithesis of patriotism. So right after the war starts in April of 1917, the press becomes really angry, it seems, against this movement. And so here's one story from June of 1917, women-led mob attacking the pickets. A group of women, including suffragists, attacked the women as they were protesting in front of the White House. Hazel Hunkins actually climbed up the White House gate to try to hold her banner, and it was taken out of her hand, and her pole was broken in half. Almost another protest brought 2,000 protesters surrounding these three dozen women, basically, you know, saying, what are you doing? They yelled, traitor, treason, and they charged the protesters and destroyed all their banners. Hazel Hunkins, one of the most persistent servitors, was arrested when she arrived with a new banner the next day. Okay, a couple more pieces about how they were being covered in the press. One woman on the streets while watching the protesters in front of the White House said, it is shocking to think that such thin-blooded, narrow-minded women should have ever been born. These women are living in the best country in the world, enjoying all the wonderful privileges and freedom a republic offers, and they don't even seem to know it. They are vicious, contemptible in the sight of God and man, pig-headed, brainless, and heartless. So with the protest continuing on, even with all this public pressure to leave it, there's all these great proposals to literally, unquote, unquote, clean the sidewalks. They were complaining that these three or four dozen women that were protesting were taking up too much space and that the Capitol Police would start crack down on the protesters. Now, initially, they had been already arrested a couple times at this point, but this idea was the Capitol Police would arrest them to help almost save them. You know what I mean? To secure that they wouldn't be hurt by all these other protesters coming in. But Representative Howard of Georgia introduced a bill designed to prevent the suffragists from displaying any of their banners in the vicinity of the White House or any other public building. They still continue to protest, and they still continue to be arrested. So this is Hazel Hunkins again standing in front of the White House. And all of these articles have her in it. Again, it's perplexing to me that Montanans don't know her story when anybody at the time would have seen Hazel Hunkins of Billings, you know. In the state of Montana, she was not well received. The Helena Independent, which was run by a gentleman named Campbell, who was also a leader of the Sedition Act in Billings, or in Montana. The Helena Independent says they don't agree with Mrs. Richardson. Richardson was actually a suffragist, that Hazel Hunkins of Montana is a dirty yellow traitor. Hazel is simply, this is from the paper, Hazel is simply one of the misguided friends of the suffrage cause. She is part of the lunatic fringe, which hangs around forever around the edge of the suffrage cause. Little Miss Hazel Hunkins of Montana has been misled. If the duty of Congressman Jeanette Rankin, it's the duty of Rankin, to hunt up this little Vassar graduate and pin a tag to her so she will not get lost on her long journey and then send her back to Montana. If Hazel is naughty when she gets out here in the sunshine, where straight thinking is the rule in Montana, her mother should take her out behind the woodshed and let the neighbors hear the gentle patter of her slipper on the bustle of Hazel's overalls. So that's pretty hostile, wouldn't you say? This is in July of 1917. The Women's Club of Billings, this is from the Butte Minor. The Women's Club of Billings stated that it did not approve of the displays of banners in front of the White House, and that it was in no sense the sentiment of this community, especially in time of war. A Billings girl was one of the star performers in parading the banners. This should not be construed as an expressive of sentiment in Billings on the subject of women's suffrage. These sentiments expressed on the banners are improper at a time when the war is going on. So the amazing part of this story is we have all her diaries, all her letters, firsthand accounts of what her experience was. And so we have all these letters to her mother and basically what an embarrassment she was to her family. She's explaining to her mother in one of these letters what happened at the protest when the 2,000 anti-protesters came up, or the protesters came up. She said, Mrs. Richardson, the suffragist, came up to me and said I ought to be ashamed of myself to stand there and hold a banner that she said read, "We demand democracy and self-government in our own land." She came back and took a hold of my banner and spit on it, and my heart sank. It was the first time I had seen such venom, and I could hardly only meet it by absolutely ignoring it and saying nothing. That is the habit I've learned. When in doubt, do nothing. Passive resistance. One minute I was standing there in perfect peace and quiet, holding a banner. 3 minutes later I was holding a broken staff with no banner in the center of a surging crowd. Well, anyway, it was, quote unquote, she says, an experience. An experience I never want to go through again and hate to read any accounts of it. This is more letters from her mother, and I love this quote. I mean, she's writing her mother, and she said, "A man came down to the picket line the other day and said to me, 'I brought my little boy especially to see you girls. I wanted him to see history in the making.'" And then she says further, "I have watched public opinion change in such a short time that I wouldn't be surprised to be greeted as a hero rather than as an offender sooner or later." She says to her mother, I'm not sorry for a thing I've done. We've been attacked in the press, and every minute has been darkened by the thought of what you were suffering in Billings. I know you hate publicity, Mother, and I also know how little you know of the dirty games that go on. The news is twisted and contorted to suit the policy of the views of the editor. You must take the attitude that more than half you read is false, and the other half is contaminated with the writer's own viewpoint. She says, Mother, I can imagine you walking downtown or walking uptown in Billings and feeling that every eye is on you as the mother of a notorious character. If friends ask you about it, I would treat it as a good joke that you didn't relish that anything, or you didn't relish anything that's serious. So, and again, she says, you know, watching public opinion, she felt like they were on the right side of history and that eventually their work would be received well. So the question about what was covered in the Billings Gazette, very little. You know, again, you can get all these national papers, read all of this stuff, but here's the Billings Gazette, page 7, July 20, 1917, page 7, halfway down there, you can see right kind of where the arrow is. It says, Billings girl, innocent victim. So that's what the Gazette covered it as. And then the article goes on and says, when asked why she and other suffragists were making laughing stocks of themselves, Miss Hunkins said, we are taking advantage of the war situation to point out that if this war is for democracy, if we are to send our soldiers 3,000 miles into the trenches of a foreign land to fight for democracy, it would not be amiss to have democracy extended at home. Asked if the picketing will go on, Hazel Hunkins said, yes, even though it means arrest, we will go on picketing because we know we are within our legal rights. And then I think this is almost like a side comment. In addition, when our women, she said, were in jail, nearly all of them employed their time in knitting and making articles for the Red Cross and for the soldiers. So again, going back to this time period, you know, you see this anti-immigration stuff, you see this anti-German sentiment during the war, you see this rising fever of patriotism. This happened in Billings. The city council member was removed from the city council. A gentleman who, by the way, had been the Grand Marshal of the 1914 Billings Independence Day Parade, Curtis C. Omey, was removed from the State Board of Architecture because they didn't think he was pro-American. And yet 3 years before, he was the Grand Marshal of the July 4th Parade in Billings. As I said, the Kurtzeborn and Schwans, they were all basically humiliated. They had to walk around the streets of Billings kissing an American flag to show their true patriotism. And this is part of the Sedition Act, which really does kind of rise out of the Billings area. So on the same day, I love this, Hunkins Jewelry has two ads in the newspaper, very pro-patriotic. Do you know what I mean? Again, their daughter is an embarrassment to them. She's protesting during the war, but Hunkins Jewelry is saying, you know, support the soldiers, buy liberty bonds down here. So the family locally is making this kind of, trying to find a balancing act. And again, the Gazette isn't really covering a lot of what's really going on. This is actually, this is from the Billings Evening Journal. Hazel Hunkins arouses ire of workers. Apparently, she went to speak at a Red Cross meeting up in Helena, and a whole bunch of people left. This is what the paper reports. She actually wrote that she had a great time, and the people were really nice. So I'm not quite sure. You know, the paper has this kind of inflammatory headline about Hazel Hunkins coming and people leaving and, you know, in droves, but Hazel Hunkins in her own record actually has a very different experience, so I'm not sure what's real or not. Again, we have all these wonderful letters of her experience from behind the scenes, so I'll just read you a short little paragraph. She said, my summer vacations from 1916 to 1920 were spent with my mother and half-brother in Billings. When I settled into the company of the young men and women with whom I had grown up, there appeared a gulf between us. Each summer, it became more apparent. I complained to my mother, I just can't get interested in Jimmy, the manager of the telephone company, as he can't talk about anything but love and business, or the owner of the milling company, no matter how rich he is. And Jack, a friend, said, everyone who didn't believe in the war was just plain yellow. And my first childhood love, whom I shall remember with affection, thought of his father's real estate business, weekdays, and fishing on the weekends. In a way, I love them all, but as for marrying any of them, I would rather go to prison. You can see right at the bottom there. And she does several times. So this is a famous event in the women's rights movement. What leads to what's called the Night of Terror on November 15, 1917. Suffragists are charged and then jailed at the Occoquan prison in Virginia, which, you know, had really shabby conditions. Hazelwood was with this first group that was part of this jail mutiny. They actually had like fights with like prison guards and the other prisoners, the women, African-American prisoners. They had this big fight. They were released. They were arrested again because they kept going back and protesting. They said, well, we'll let you go. Don't protest anymore. And then they'd go right back out on the streets and start putting their banners out. And late in October of 1917, several, again, they're all arrested, including Alice Paul. Now, Alice Paul had learned from her work in England how to make noise. And one of the ways to do it was to really make a stand. And what she did, Alice Paul, while she was in Occoquan, was basically starving herself, went on a hunger strike along with Rose Winslow. So another group, though, for weeks, the women's only water came from an open pail. Their food, all of it a colorless slop, was infested with worms. The blankets, I don't know how they would know this, were washed only once a year. Rose Winslow and Alice Paul began a hunger strike, and within several days, they had to start force-feeding her again, which is actually the same thing that had happened to her in England. And then another group was arrested on November 14, including Lucy Burns, and they actually started a hunger strike to protest the fact that they weren't being treated as political prisoners. They were being treated as criminals. On November 15, 1917, a night in the women's movement, now known as the Night of Terror, exposed the terrible treatment these political activists were receiving. Prison guards threw the women around to frighten them. They handcuffed Lucy Burns and fastened her hands above her head to a cell door, so some of them were hurt in the process. But also, public opinion began to start swaying. And that was really Alice Paul's strategy. Alice Paul felt if you could expose these types of treatments to political prisoners that eventually the press might start turning around. And that was kind of her strategy. And, you know, obviously this hunger strike is a very radical approach. So, a week before Congress reconvened in December of 1917, all of the imprisoned women, including Alice Paul, who had been sentenced for 6 months, were all released. I'm going to move right into 1918. Again, this process continues for years. So this is Hazel Hunkins at the forefront with the American flag holding a procession as they make their way to the White House again. And they just continue to defy, the calling to stop this. They keep getting arrested time and time again. And this is interesting to me. This is from the Harrisburg paper, talking about one of their arrests. But on the same page as the arrest of these suffragists is the list of all the soldiers being killed. And I'm sure that's done purposely. You know what I mean? Because again, they're contrasting these women, you know, who keep getting arrested in front of the White House for protesting. And then at the same time, you're kind of putting all these prisoners or these, I'm sorry, soldiers who had been killed in action. So public sentiment is not supportive at this point. So this is another story where she and others were first physically hurt. Hazel came out of the struggle with a sprained wrist, 37 suffs taken and retaken. Again, they would be arrested, they would be jailed, and then they would get out. And Hazel said, it is absurd to say that I obstructed the public highway or any portion. The sidewalk proper at the place charged is about 25 feet in width. And she said she took up basically about 1 square foot. So they said the suffragists were blocking the public way. That was one of the reasons they arrested them. But like I love, because she's always noted as being slender and thin in all of these articles. I don't know why they do that. But obviously she just figured I only took up 1 square foot and it was 25 feet. So what's the problem here? In August of 1918, while burning the speeches of President Wilson, a watch fire was started at Lafayette Park near the White House by Hazel Hunkins. And this is a quote, our group was militant, but we never sanctioned violence. It was abhorrent to Alice Paul. Ours was a peaceful picketing, although violence was put upon us. We were clubbed by the police, had our clothing torn, had our banners ripped from the poles. I remember when I was speaking in Lafayette Square being pelted with eggs, and my coat was dripping by the time I finished. There's a great story of her. Like, at night, she got a cord of wood and, like, snuck it in the middle of the night and was putting it in the bushes so they could have their watch fire going all the time. I mean, soaked in oil, and it was a real mess. They would take the speeches of President Wilson, who was saying that's a states' rights issue, and kept burning them. So at one point, this is where she would have been in prison for many years. She hopped the White House's fence and built a little watch fire below the president's window at the White House. That wouldn't go over well today, I don't think, would it? And her telegrams to her mother in 1918 take a little different tone. She said, 26 of America's finest women are accompanying to me to jail. It's splendid. Don't worry. Love, Hazel. So... and again, there's just snapshots of kind of pieces of this story. So in 1918, in September, she was accused of cursing out the American flag, which she denied. But again, it became part of the national press. This Hazel Hunkins is causing trouble again. And the Helena paper picks it up. And one of my favorite editorials, a very zealous war supporter, Will Campbell, he said, if the height of bliss lies in getting newspaper advertising, Hazel Hunkadora Hunkins of Billings ought to be satisfied. Of course, old-fashioned mothers and women generally who are fighting to win the war may not like what Hazel is alleged to have said in order to obtain publicity, but that is beside the point. The point is that Hazel Hunkins has landed her pretty Tootsie Wootsies slap in the middle of every daily newspaper in the United States. And I think even in this piece right here, it talks about Alice Paul are probably turning pea green. Hazel has accomplished something in less than 2 years, which it takes a lifetime of most women to accomplish. She has broken into all avenues of publicity. So, and the protests continue. Even though now the president is moving toward a suffrage amendment in 1919, the women aren't satisfied. They're not going to give up protesting. So in early January of 1919 now, they're in their third year, the women begin another series of watchfire demonstrations, the bronze urn at Lafayette Park. Hazel Hunkins, clinging to a high pedestaled urn, was holding aloft the suffrage tricolor. The flames played out over the slender, I don't even know what this means, Tanagra-like figure of the girl, and glowed through the purple, white, and gold. People said it was that instant's picture. Policemen immediately rushed over there, followed by a large crowd. They arrested Alice Paul, Julia Emery, Hazel Hunkins, and Edith Ainge. In the meantime, the fire in the front house, in front of the White House, had been rebuilt and rekindled by the others. So, and here she is also pictured on the militant wing of the federal suffrage amendment. And this is about the time that the Senate would pass the federal suffrage amendment on June 4th, 1919, and then begins a 14-month basically struggle for ratification to find three-quarters of the states to ratify the amendment. On August 18, 1920, Tennessee becomes the 36th state to ratify the amendment. The 19th Amendment states simply, the right of citizens of the United States to vote shall not be denied or abridged by the United States or any state on account of sex. It became part of the U.S. Constitution 8 days later. This is like a side note. This was drives me crazy. So this was ratified by three-quarters of the states. Other states waited a little while to ratify the amendment, even though it was a national amendment. Georgia ratified it in 1970, Louisiana in 1970, North Carolina in 1971, and Mississippi in 1984, so almost 64 years later. And, you know, I love these images, you know, at last, these great images, you know, Alice Paul celebrating. And then, you know, basically the National Women's Party, because it had such a singular focus on just getting the right to vote on a national amendment, basically that's the end of their story at this point. You know, they had accomplished that singular focus that they wanted, where all these other groups, you know, Planned Parenthood would come out of, you know, the League of Women Voters, all these other women would rise up and have these other organizations. The National Women's Party was a singular focus, and Hazel Hunkins and her group obviously accomplished what they had to. So Susan B. Anthony and Elizabeth Cady Stanton drafted the original text for the amendment in 1878. 42 years later, the amendment passed its final hurdle of obtaining the agreement of 3/4 of the states. The organizer of the National Women's Party, which focused exclusively on getting the National Amendment, had, as one paper said, worked hard in order to work themselves out of jobs. Hazel and her future husband, Charles Hallinan, a journalist, would live and raise a family in England for the next 50 years. She would continue to work as a journalist, often using her maiden name. She would become Hazel Hunkins Hallinan only because her kids started complaining about it. They had 4 children. They're like, come on, Mom, you know. She would become the leader of the 6-point group, and I just have 2 slides left here. This is a picture from her in 1969. She became the president of the 6-point group, one of the leading feminist organizations in England. And she was the only American-born president of the 6-point group. And that's why her records for 50 years of her activism in England are all in London at the College of Economics there. And then she returns to the United States just for one more gusto in 1977 for the Equal Rights Amendment. A tiny spirited symbol of the women's movement. More than 50 years ago, it was Hazel Hunkins Hallinan who set a fire on the White House lawn in the battle for women's suffrage. She's quoted in 1977 as saying, "You could do the same thing today," said the 87-year-old fighter for equal rights, advise a new generation of feminists. And this was in the Salt Lake Tribune. And then, of course, I love the Hazel Hunkins, 87, is a tiny gray-haired woman with a feminist vocabulary and a notorious arrest record and a surprisingly sharp tongue. She got to sign a Women's Day promotion with President Carter. She got to march, and it was really sweet. She actually marches in a big parade, and she's quite elderly, and she did the march, the whole march, and she just said, "I just got so excited, I just kept marching." So there's wonderful photos of her at age 87 leading the kind of the feminists of the 1970s for the Equal Rights Amendment. Couple slides here. So in 1977, Hazel Hunkins wrote her dear friend Helene O'Donnell from Billings, her friend from Billings High School, back in 1908, and she wrote her friend. She said, "I will always be grateful, Helene, for your kindnesses when I came to Billings to rebury my mother's ashes and those of my husband." My husband, Charles, had no connection with Billings, but a long time before his death, I asked him where he wanted to be buried, and he answered without a moment's delay, "I want to be wherever you are." And long before that, I had decided I wanted to live in the forever in Billings, Montana. So someday you and I will be somewhere near together in that forever land. And so she is buried at Mount View Cemetery. Now, a little sidebar here. Her husband, Charles, not a philanthropist, a philanderer. Is that the term? Yes, philanderer. Very different, isn't it? Like, for example, she was doing some work for the State Department in D.C., and she went back home, and her husband was living with a woman, and the woman's underwear were, like, in the bedroom, and he was trying to claim it was a friend. So they had some troubles in their relationships over the years, but and here's the beauty of it. You can see Hazel, my daughter, standing by Hazel's grave. Charles's grave is actually at her feet, because he died first. And if you can see what it says on her grave, Charles Thomas Hallinan, husband of Hazel. So we love taking people out to the cemetery because we'll stand on Charles' grave and tell this little story and then go, oh, here's Charles, you know. So even like in her death, she was still making a kind of a pointed comment. So, and I leave you with a couple other things. You know, again, this is just a quick image from 1917. This is a full-length portrait. I had to cut it into 3 pieces. And of course, the only woman on the, in the Congress at the time was Jeanette Rankin. We're the 3rd most populous country in the world. Over 50% are women. Yet today in the House of Representatives, there are currently 362 men and 76 women. In the Senate, there are 83 men and 17 women. Almost 100 years after the passing of the amendment in 1920, men still outnumber women in Congress 4-1. And of course, Jeanette Rankin is the only woman who has ever served in Congress for Montana. So I had this great button. I don't know where I have this, but the button basically of these three fearless leaders in the early days of the suffrage movement, it said, "Oh, I'm sorry you had to wait so long to vote." Remember how people would complain in Billings, you know, people had to wait like 45 minutes online at the Metro Park to vote, and people were like up in arms. And I love this button because, of course, it took them 42 years once the Susan B. Anthony amendment was written to actually get it passed. 42 years of efforts. And like what I find interesting in the whole movement is how many strategies were involved. Like I said, you're just seeing one small strategy with Hazel Hunkins and the National Women's Party, which was probably one of the more radical arms, but just one of so many different ways to try to accomplish the same goal. So I leave you with the founders of the idea. So, and I think that's all I have.
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2: This is the 7th episode of Last Best Stories, a podcast about the people and places of Montana. I'm Jewel Banville. Our show today has two stories that are nothing like each other. And without, you know, getting on an analyst's couch with you and going too deep into why, it basically represents the whole idea behind this project. I want you to hear the real place where I live, the variety of the people in this particular spot. Like where you live, it has old people with great voices and important stories. It's got college kids reinventing weird sports they can play on their bikes in the shadow of a mountain. You'll hear all of them today. And for future episodes, I'm working on stories about a whole town that's for sale by a woman who can't hang on to its history forever, though she has tried. There's another one about how to remember the men who died in this mysterious plane crash near Yellowstone. It's a special collaboration I'm doing with the Bozeman Chronicle. We're all pretty excited about it. I've got another story brewing about these two guys on a glacier trail crew who happened to come between a mama grizz and her cubs. They learned a lot about themselves that day. These stories happen here, and they are Montana stories for sure. But they're about more than a place, you know? So let's get started. This story about death is not the downer you think it's going to be. Mainly that's because of Ethel Burns, who was married to Irwin Burns for 63 years. They had 6 kids. He was a teacher and a vice principal at Sentinel High School in Missoula for a long time. And he refereed basketball games and football games for something like 4 decades. He also had cancer 3 times, and by the end, it was Parkinson's. Ethel was there with him, most of his family was, when he died on St. Patrick's Day in 2014. They all knew it was coming. That's because Irwin opened the valve of his feeding tube, and inside it was the right medication at the right dose to take his life.
3: It still surprises me that there weren't more tears. But I think the thing was we had all cried with him when we said our goodbyes, you know. We'd all had time to come to terms with it. And it just, instead of seeing, you know, just feeling like something where you wanted to break down and just sob, it was just this feeling of happiness that he was able to go so gently and, you know, with all of us there and just, wow, this is the way it should end, you know.
2: Ethel told her story in her living room in the Rattlesnake Valley to Tess Hawes, one of my audio students at the University of Montana. The room had this great-grandfather clock. You hear it ticking in the background. And Ethel gave her tea. She was the best part of this news story Tess was working on about the laws regarding death with dignity. It turns out Montana's are pretty unique. It was illegal for doctors to prescribe end-of-life drugs here until 2009. It still is against the law in all but 5 states. Montana was the second, after Oregon. Vermont, Washington, and most recently California followed. But Montana's the only one so far that did it through the courts. It happened with Baxter versus Montana. The state Supreme Court ruled that nothing currently on the books prevents physician-assisted suicide. There was no successful appeal of the decision, so basically it became the law. The legislature considered actual bills, but as with a lot of things the ledge here considers, they didn't go anywhere. For Irwin Burns and his doctor, safe on account of the Baxter decision, that didn't matter. Irwin, he was a planner, and his wishes were clear. When he figured out what was going to happen to him, he got busy.
3: Well, Irwin decided that he was going to set a date, and he was going to take the medication, and that was going to be it. He even planned the menu, what we were going to have, and we had a little program made up, and he was very involved in that. And it was just wonderful. We had tea and cookies and whatnot, and people came early, and everybody got to talk with Irwin and spend a little time alone with him one-on-one. And we had music. My grandson had made a CD from music he wrote and played, and he was in the room in there in his lift chair. And then at 10 o'clock, Irwin said, "It's time to go."
2: Funny in a way that Irwin was the one who planned the menu. For at least 4 months prior to his death, he couldn't eat or drink. His feeding tube went in just before Thanksgiving.
3: Actually, when he first came home, how was that? No, he had the feeding tube, but the physical or the speech therapist thought she could get him to be able to swallow again, and she did. He did all kinds of exercises, but it didn't work, and so he knew then that he was never going to be able to eat again, and that was really hard. He used to talk about how he'd never have a beer again or a hamburger. And Thanksgiving came during that time, and of course he couldn't have anything to eat. And he walked through the kitchen. I thought it was kind of funny. The only thing that he complained about was the layered salad. But anyway, that's not much to look forward to in life. And we just had been sitting around enjoying each other and talking and, you know, laughing about funny things that had happened in the past. And so the fellow who had been taking care of him at night poured the medication into the tube, and Irwin opened the valve. And it took a little while to kind of take effect. And so we just kept on visiting and talking, and pretty soon it was like he went to sleep. And the nurse said that he could still hear us, even though he appeared to be unconscious. And so we all talked to him and, you know, hugged him and just really, you know, said goodbye. And it was about 45 minutes, I think, from the time he took the medication. And then he was gone, and it was really neat. Mm-hmm. You know, you don't think of death as being something that can be beautiful, but
2: long before the Baxter case cleared the way for Irwin and Ethel to plan the celebration of his life and death, he and Ethel wrote down some of what they wanted for themselves at the end.
3: Many years ago, we had talked about death, and neither one of us wanted to die in a hospital hooked up to machines, and, you know, and we didn't know that this option would be available, so we never really made any plans exactly what we would do. But we did know that we didn't want to be, you know, die a painful, prolonged death. And but they, everybody just thought it was great that, you know, that he could, he was a very strong person, and someone, you know, who just, like it said in his story, he said, we have to be the driver of our own bus. Yeah. And that was Irwin, by golly.
2: Ethel's 85 and still living in the condo she and Irwin moved into in their later years. They lived in different places in the Rattlesnake since 1959. When it's her time, she says, she'll probably choose the way Irwin did. Our thanks to Ethel Burns and to Tess Hawes, who recorded that interview, and to the Montana Supreme Court for giving people an option to be who they are at the end of their lives. My folks moved to Florida a long time ago. In the last couple of years, my dad, who's in his 80s, had every heart procedure short of getting a new one installed. He's had cancer too. Chemo and radiation were hard, but they did their job. Before that, worst case scenario, a doctor said, they'd remove part of his esophagus and put in a feeding tube that he'd have for the rest of his life. And I thought of Irwin and Ethel, how smart they were to understand that's no way to go out. I hope we all get the chance, people in Florida, people everywhere else where this isn't on the books. If you also have some big thoughts about this, I really recommend the documentary How to Die in Oregon. I saw it years ago, and it really stuck with me. 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That last piece was scored by Nick Bomarito, a musician who's on the Free Music Archive and who also happens to be a professor of philosophy. And speaking of people who can do more than one thing at one time, how about staying on your bike while you chase a little ball and hit it with a homemade mallet? Was that transition too weird? Well, the story kind of is too.
4: Three, two, one, polo!
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2: 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Sergio's a real creative talent. He makes movies, he makes radio, he scores soundtracks, he's an actor. And you know, he manages a pizza place in Boise, Idaho. He also works for an outfit there called Director's Cut, where he teaches filmmaking to kids ages 6 to 15. You'll hear more from him in episodes to come. Our thanks this week to our producers and to webmaster Lee Banville. 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The man is looking pretty cool. We're also getting wise about how to track audience. To do that, we had to make some changes to our podcast feed, and it's possible you noticed. Sorry if that was annoying. Hey, but now you count. And to me, by the way, you always did. I'm Joel Banville. Thanks so much for listening. See you next time.

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1: All right. You're listening to The Underground Circus with Ross and Dave. Happy Sunday, Ross.
0: Happy Sunday, Dave.
1: Woo! And woo! We had a little bit of trouble starting our time machine this morning.
0: Did we?
1: Yeah, and we figured we got kind of stuck in the year 1996.
0: We were trying to get out of, where were we last time?
1: 1996.
0: Last week.
1: We took a detour to Hawaii.
0: So in Hawaii, on the way back from 1995 to Hawaii, we ended up getting stuck on the way back to 2026 in 1996. Is what you're saying?
1: Yeah.
0: Cool.
1: We got stuck in 96. To tell you the truth, when we were in Hawaii, we were in 1996 the whole time. You just didn't know.
0: Wow, that's cool. Well, we played some future music for you in Hawaii last week. Welcome to the Underground Circus today. This is Ross and Dave.
1: Yeah.
0: We are in the year 1996. We're talking about punk rock and ska, which I believe we are authorities on.
1: Yeah.
0: Yeah, I've studied my whole life, and you lived it.
1: Yeah, what were you doing in 1996? Were you in
0: I was 10 years old.
1: You were in middle school yet?
0: Yeah, I was getting to middle school, and I was...
1: You were cha-cha?
0: Having girlfriend. I had like my first like kiss and girlfriend, remember?
1: You were at 10 years
0: old?
1: Yeah,
0: dude. Yeah, swing set style.
1: You were a young one.
0: Mm-hmm. It was with a guy like you. All right, here we go.
1: All right.
0: Next up, we have Man or Astro Man. Dave, right. Tell me about... Or that first song you heard was Propagandhi, and we thought Nation States was a bad idea from their 1996 release, Less Talk, More Rock.
1: Yeah.
0: In that theme, you have Man or Astro Man off of their record, Experiment Zero. Tell me about Man or Astro Man.
1: Yeah, Man or Astro Man was a band from Birmingham, Alabama, and... They were a surf kind of space surf band with, you know, like that sci-fi 60s sci-fi vibe, you know, and they're great, mostly instrumental. But when I was in the band, we played their first show in Auburn, Alabama, when I was in Schlong. And
0: you played Man or Astro Man's first show?
1: Yeah,
0: that's
1: we played
0: cool.
1: Their very first show at this big armory. And
0: that's amazing, because they're a big band. I was just in San Diego at a used record store, and I picked up a Man or Astro Man CD myself.
1: Right, right. So this album was from 1996, and it's a good one. Let's listen to Stereo Phase Test and Television Vision.
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0: That was Five Iron Frenzy from Denver, Colorado, my hometown band, my hometown legends back in the day.
1: Yeah.
0: 1996.
1: 1996, that's where we are on the Underground Circus.
0: And before that, you heard Manor Astro Man.
1: Yep, a band from Birmingham, Alabama.
0: Great. So next up, in 1996, man, what do you remember from 1996 in particular? Well, you asked me what I was doing, and I said I was 10 years old.
1: Yeah,
0: kissing girls.
1: What
0: were you doing?
1: You were kissing girls. I was trying to kiss girls, but it didn't really work out so good for me. But I was on tour a lot in 96, living in a warehouse in Oakland with my brother.
0: Hell yeah, Pat.
1: Yeah, hell yeah, Pat. And we actually that year we toured in Japan. And that was a
0: first time in Japan?
1: First time in Japan. It was great.
0: What size are you in Japan? Are you
1: I'm actually large in Japan.
0: I'm big in Japan.
1: Not big, just large.
0: Who did you play with on that tour? Because there's some legends of Japan that you ended up playing with.
1: Yeah, we played with the band Ruins, and we played with...
0: Who we've played on the show before.
1: Yeah, that was a two-piece Japanese band, a bass player and a drummer that just like crazy Japanese hardcore.
0: Yes.
1: That changes. We played with Super Junkie Monkey. Oh, yeah, we play with the Aggressive Dogs. You have a record of theirs today.
0: Yeah, we'll play it today. We'll play Aggressive Dogs coming up in a couple minutes.
1: Yeah, so, yeah, it was great. We actually went all around Japan. Started in Tokyo and went down south. Went to Osaka and Kyoto and all the way down. It was a great trip.
0: That's awesome. Well, let's listen to a band that you also performed with, I believe, that year in Canada.
1: Yeah.
0: Grimskunk.
1: Yeah, from Montreal, Canada. Let's do it.

1, 2, 1, 2. Yeah, the dog's in the motherfucking house. Yeah, my name is Enzo, y'all. Yeah, I'm straight from gangster death. Strictly hardcore in your face.

0: That song was in Japanese. That was Aggressive Dogs.
1: Yeah, that was Aggressive Dogs from Fukuoka, I think.
0: Wow, that's dope. That's awesome. That's an area that I would love to go see because you can ride there from a boat from Korea, which I am in Korea every now and again.
1: Right. You're hoping to be there soon, right?
0: October, here I come.
1: All right. And this is the Underground Circus on KGVM Bozeman.
0: Yeah.
1: And we're in the year 1996.
0: And yeah.
1: Yeah.
0: 1996, man. Let's see what happened this year as far as my memory takes me. I only know a lot of punk and ska lore from that year, so we'll get into that later. Thinking like the Cowboys won a Super Bowl or something like that. Or that was the year prior. And then, I don't know, sports stuff maybe. I think yo-yos were really big, actually. That Dunkin' brand came out with yo-yos.
1: Well,
0: wasn't
1: this the year that O.J. Simpson, the big O.J. Simpson trial?
0: Tell me about that.
1: You don't know about that? Everybody knows about that.
0: I know. I watched it. Everybody saw the... Yes.
1: Everybody
0: the
1: knows.
0: Bronco driving on the highway.
1: Yeah.
0: Throwing stuff out the window. Yeah, no, it's great. The O.J. Simpson trial,
1: also,
0: big news. Also, I mean, I think Willy 2 or 3 came out.
1: Yeah, and then Bill Clinton free his Willy 2 in this year.
0: Mm-hmm.
1: The whole Monica Lewinsky.
0: Yeah,
1: scandal.
0: No, he definitely did. So thanks for bringing that up. Next up, what do we have coming up here, Dave? You're playing a vinyl for us, man.
1: Oh, yeah, we're going to... listen to a 7-inch that I put out on my label Bun Length Records, me and Gavin MacArthur. And
0: this
1: hey, Gavin.
0: Bun Length 4.
1: And this was our 4th release. It was the band Sick and Tired from Detroit. And they did a 7-inch all of Kenny Rogers covers. So let's listen to Sick and Tired doing The Gambler.

All right, you're listening to KGBM, Bozeman. It's the Underground Circus. And that was Sick and Tired from Detroit. What a great band they were. They were kind of a just a drinking three guys playing their own kind of style. And they were really good friends of Schlong's. And rest in peace, Murphy. Murphy was the bass player who passed away about 10 years ago, I think. And so, yeah. And we're about to play a Pinhead Circus. Cool. Let's hear it. Pinhead Circus.

0: I'd rather be alive with you, Dave, than dead.
1: Aw, Ross, that's so sweet.
0: And that's... to die from your oppression.
1: Hey, who are you talking to?
0: You. All right. Well, okay. That was Refused from Sweden doing Rather Be Dead.
1: Right, and you're listening to KGVM, Bozeman.
0: And previous to that, you heard Pinhead Circus from Golden, Colorado, local legends from me, because I grew up in Aurora, Colorado. So local legends, Pinhead Circus, and started that off with No Time at All. 1996, Dave.
1: Where is Golden, Colorado?
0: Golden, Colorado. I think you know where Golden, Colorado is, no?
1: Is it
0: where
1: right
0: Coors
1: by
0: Brewery is.
1: Oh, that's
0: it's,
1: right.
0: Yeah,
1: well,
0: it's
1: I've never been
0: a little
1: there,
0: uphill from Denver in the foothill, right at the base of I-70 and the mountains. Because, you know, Denver's a city close to the mountains.
1: Yep.
0: Golden's the place where it's touching.
1: The Rocky Mountains.
0: Yeah. And so that was... an excellent set of music. Next up, we have a couple Chicago bands on 7-inch. I am an avid punk rock vinyl collector, especially of like this Midwest punk, Midwest pop punk thing that I love. So a couple of bands from that scene are going to be Tricky Dick and the Four Squares. Tricky Dick featured Chris McCoggan from the Lawrence Arms. It's his first band. And then the Four Squares were a long-running Chicago punk band. So here we go.
1: Okay.

0: Yeah, yeah. That's right. Underground Circus on KGVM Bozeman. 1996. That's where we're stuck.
1: We are in 1996 right now. If you can hear us, please help us out.
0: Yeah, we can't get our time machine to work.
1: So yeah, my cell phone won't work.
0: For a while.
1: There's no Verizon tower.
0: Yeah.
1: Everyone has these big brick phones.
0: Yeah, or like we have to go to the phone booth and use that.
1: If we're stuck here for 30 years, if we're stuck here for 30 years, it'll be 2026.
0: Yeah.
1: But we'll be 30 years older.
0: I might be dead.
1: No, don't say that, Dave. You'll never die.
0: All right.
1: Next up, we have Slow Gherkin with Thumbs Down to Generation X. Speaking of you.
0: Here, some ska for you. Let's hear it.

0: Hey,
1: yeah.
0: That was South Park. Hey, would you tell me what that song's about, man?
1: Well, first of all, that was Turbo Negro with the Midnight Nambla. And I think I don't really need to explain that song.
0: North American Boy Love Association, unfortunately. Yeah. Real thing. moving on.
1: Yeah, so this is the Underground Circus, and we're in the year 1996.
0: Absolutely. That was the Midnight Nambla by Turbo Negro. Starting that set, we had Thumbs Down to Generation X by Slow Gherkin from North Bay.
1: Yeah.
0: And then we have some Underwriters to play for you. Please stay tuned.

0: All right. Well, I guess we don't have messages for you today.
1: Nah, so let's get into the Descendants with Everything Sucks.
0: I think because our time machine kind of broke down and, and we're having problems leaving this time era. So
1: yeah, you know. It's true. So we're going to lean into it with Everything Sucks by the Descendants.
0: All right, let's do it.

0: All right. You're listening to Underground Circus with Ross and Dave on KGVM Bozeman.
1: What's our time machine called?
0: And our time machine is called... have we named it yet? We haven't named it, unfortunately. Mm. It's just called the Time Machine right now.
1: All right, Mr. Time Machine.
0: Or the Machine of Time.
1: The Machine of Time is being worked on today, so we are stuck in 1996, crawling forward year by year through this punk rock.
0: Yeah.
1: This just nasty punk rock.
0: So what you just heard was a Post Regiment from Poland.
1: Yeah, doing Wielki Las.
0: Yeah, something like that. It was in Polish, so...
1: That was great. Female-led hardcore from Poland. And then before that, we had Everything Sucks by The Ascendants, which is the theme song for our broke time machine.
0: Yeah. Maybe we can get this PSA message working. So
1: yeah, we'll see. If this PSA message works, then maybe we can get back to the present time. We'll see.

0: Well, maybe not.
1: Unfortunately, that's not working out for us today, so we're hopping back into the music with, from Detroit, Michigan, the Suicide Machines, starting out as Jack Kevorkian and the Suicide Machines.
0: Yeah, tell us about that band.
1: Dropping the Jack Kevorkian and sticking with the Suicide Machines, and then they became probably the pinnacle for ska punk after, I would say, Operation Ivy. This became the next tentpole for how the sound was moving forward, adding more and more guitars. You're saying Operation Ivy never really played ska and punk together in the same song?
2: Right.
1: This band did.
0: Did, yeah.
1: Here we go with the Suicide Machines with Break the Glass.

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1: Yeah.
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1: Lord have mercy.
0: Lord have mercy.
1: All right.
0: Pigla, pra.
1: Well, you're listening to KGVM Bozeman 95.9, and
0: we're crawling around the Bay Area in 1996, about to go to a punk show and see one of my all-time favorite bands, American Steel.
1: Yeah, this is the Underground Circus with Ross and Dave. Let's hear them.

0: Wow.
1: Yeah, right on. That was Spaz from San Jose, California.
0: Oh, cool.
1: Yeah, they were original. They had the Chris Dodge from the band Sticky, and that was his band that he formed called Spaz. All their songs are like, you know, 30 seconds long. And
0: that one was like, called WWF Rematch at the Cow Palace.
1: Yeah, what a great... what a great grindcore band they were.
0: Previous to that, you heard American Steel doing Cheer Up, and they were from Oakland. They were Gilman mainstays.
1: Right, and you're listening to KGVM, Bozeman, at the top of the hour, and on the Underground Circus with Ross and Dave.
0: Yes.
1: And before we did our little commercial break, you heard the band Doom from England,
0: mm-hmm.
1: and they were kind of a grindcore-ish doom metal.
0: Birmingham, England.
1: Yeah, from Birmingham, England.
0: I saw them
1: play a couple times, and they were just like fury in a bottle.
0: That's awesome, man. Wow.
1: So we're in 1996. Any cool things you can think about in 1996?
0: I mean, thinking about 1996, I can think about Tamagotchi pets and Gigapets.
1: Oh.
0: And I can, those are like little, like, handheld, like pocket digital pet that you had to like feed.
1: Right.
0: And yeah. And then I can think about, you know, Aurora, Colorado, kind of being all Aurora-y, you know, and
1: yeah, I remember
0: kind of saw a lot of crime go down that year, I feel like.
1: That was the year I was really into the Mighty Morphin Power Rangers.
0: In that case, I was as well.
1: Yeah. I mean, the Pink Ranger.
0: Yeah. I ended up marrying the Yellow Ranger.
1: Yeah.
0: Coming up, we have the Scholars from Detroit sharing the same drummer as the Suicide Machines, Derek, with Head First, Feet First.
1: Let's hear it.

0: Ha ha ha.
1: All man, right. We're having a good time. We're over here.
0: This
1: listening
0: KGBM.
1: To punk and rock. We're moshing. We're chatting.
0: Underground Circus, having fun in 1996.
1: That was four in Denver, Colorado. Punkest yeah. Way to Die.
0: Yeah, tell me about that band.
1: Four was a punk band from Denver, Colorado.
0: No, in 1996.
1: In 1996. No, they started about 1994. They put out full length. That was that record that off that record that you just heard, Punkest Way to Die. And then they had three 7-inches and one live 7-inch that I have. That's probably their one of their better recordings. Sadly, a band that was like blue, bright, you know, like Operation Ivy, like had like
0: yeah,
1: burned bright,
0: yeah,
1: and short. They played like every ska punk show for those years. They were like this, you know, the middle act between the opener and the headliner for like almost every ska punk band that would come through town. And everyone knew them. Everyone knew the songs, but their recordings, they just never really like sat down enough to like kind of get great recordings or.

0: They didn't have the money or something like that. So we ended up with some really cool records, but not incredibly polished. But that was four. And previous to that,
1: Did you get to see him play?
0: No. I would love to. I mean, everyone's talked about him. Everyone's like, four, all the time.
1: Yeah. Well, when was the... You didn't go to any shows when you were 10. So when was the first...
0: That's true.
1: When was your first punk show?
0: My first punk show was at 13 years old.
1: Oh, so 3 years later.
0: Yeah, in 1999, I saw The Offspring at Red Rocks.
1: Oh.
0: So I'm getting there. I'm germinating.
1: Right. Okay. And then before that, you heard Madball doing Unity. And Madball was a New York hardcore band. They started in the early 90s, and they're still going today. They're like, I
0: believe they played Missoula recently.
1: Yeah, they're a staple of New York hardcore, been that way for a while. And I was just telling Ross that in 96, it was a lot of hardcore was very popular at this time, because you got to remember the Warped Tour and all this stuff, and the pop punk bands were what everybody was very commercial. So now a lot of bands were going back to just playing hardcore, the songs that you're never going to hear on the radio. So you got a lot of these hardcore bands in 96 starting up or reforming, forming again after a breakup from the 80s, and real fast hardcore, grindcore, all the different kinds of hardcore music, because there's tons, doom, blast beats, all these different styles of really fast hardcore that, it's hard for the listener if they're not into it. It's like,
0: yeah.
1: It's a required taste. And
0: and it also comes from, wanting to, do a bunch of steroids and lift weights and stuff. I'm just kidding.
1: Well, the New York hardcore has that strong big man mentality, but a lot of hardcore at this time was just, stick it to the man, yelling, frustrating, using your frustrations that you've had in life and just getting them out. That's what hardcore was really about. And
0: So Dave was telling me that on this playlist today, I picked all the pop songs and he picked all the punk songs. So,
1: well, I picked all the fast hardcore songs.
0: Try to pick which songs I've picked and which songs Dave has picked.
1: Because
0: I like pop.
1: But I mean, I think that, hardcore, when it started, it definitely is a way to release your frustrations of the world. And that's why, a lot of people are turned off by yelling and screaming.
0: Yeah.
1: But it is part of an emotion.
0: Dude, if you channel it as your own,
1: it's part of emotion. And if you understand it, it becomes part of art.
0: Mm-hmm.
1: That yelling and screaming isn't just yelling and screaming. It has something to do with what you're yelling and screaming about.
0: Yeah. And, you're yelling in G, and that's pretty, and then you yell in A.
1: Right. So, anyway. So
0: next
1: that
0: up,
1: was
0: we
1: that.
0: Have Ausrotten. Yeah. Do you know anything about them?
1: And another hardcore band. Where were they from? They're I think, from...
0: Pittsburgh, Pennsylvania.
1: Yeah, that's right. Pittsburgh. And they're just another really fast hardcore band. And they've been around, I think they were around from the 80s, since the 80s.
0: 91?
1: Or 90s.
0: Cool. Yeah, so. Well, let's get into Ausrotten from Pittsburgh, PA.
1: Let's hear it.

0: Yeah.
1: Hey, right on. KGB in Bozeman, 95.9 FM Underground Circus. Today is Sunday, and it's snowing at the top of Bridger Bowl on May 31st. Wow. What do you think about that?
0: Well, luckily we're in 1996, and it's nice and raining in the Bay Area.
1: Was it always rainy in the Bay?
0: No. Bay Area has really good weather. Rains, though. Rains a lot. But June, typically very hot. Or in the May and June.
1: Got it.
0: Typically hot.
1: Really green.
0: Yeah, really green. I mean, Bay Area never gets really hot, but then you leave the Bay Area outside of the Bay Area in the valley,
1: and
0: it gets extremely hot.
1: Wow.
0: You know, like Sacramento, the valley. Go up north to Redding, and it's extremely hot.
1: Was there any cool punk bands from Redding?
0: Yeah, there was, but you put me on the spot and I
1: can't. No, it's all good. I'm just wondering if there was music coming from that way. All right, coming up, or that was just Link 80 from the Bay. We're talking about the Bay.
0: Yeah.
1: That's East Bay Punk Ska. And then we had Aus Rotten before that from Pittsburgh, PA.
0: Yeah.
1: Doing American Ethic.
0: Yeah, so the Link 80, you know, was the kind of, seems like we're playing a lot of, you know, ska punk, which is in the 90s, in the mid 90s, got extremely popular, mixing, like you were saying before, mixing ska with punk, you know, kind of, because in
1: genre change within song.
0: We've talked a lot about Operation Ivy, and when we were together, we played punk rock, and then we played ska, which had like punk vocals to it, you know, like punk rock singing over it, but the songs were all ska.
1: It's true. Yeah,
0: but then, you know, it definitely evolved where they started to mix. I think the Voodoo Glow Skulls were one of them.
1: Oh yeah,
0: that kind of started that playing fast punk, doing a punk part, and then also doing a ska part.
1: Boss Tones had that early on.
0: Yeah, Boss Tones were probably one of the first to do that, but they kind of kept it slower tempo wise. But then it started to speed in 1996. You know, that punk started to speed up, and the ska became a lot faster.
1: Oh, yeah, Suicide Machines. You can't get much faster than that.
0: Yeah. Oh, and well, then it gets extremely fast.
1: Oh, yeah,
0: with like
1: choking
0: victim. Choking
1: victim, yeah.
0: And
1: it does speed up from here, you're right.
0: Leftover
1: this
0: crack
1: is kind of a sweet spot.
0: But I mean, it gets really fast, but they're mixing punk and ska together, having punk parts and then ska parts.
1: Right.
0: And which is cool. And it kind of, and it
1: opened I'm glad
0: up.
1: You think so, because I think it's very cool.
0: Yeah. And so many hundreds of bands started. It was like only like a few bands in the early 90s that were kind of ska punk.
1: Mm-hmm.
0: And then by 96, by this year, there's hundreds
1: explosion
0: of bands.
1: Explosion.
0: There's hundreds.
1: The third wave. This is the third
0: wave.
1: Yeah,
0: there's hundreds of ska punk. And not just, I mean, there's lots of poppy ska. Ska becomes a pop form.
1: Very
0: too.
1: Much so. Real Big Fish and that kind of vibe, yeah.
0: But ska punk becomes very popular.
1: I mean, as I was coming on scene, it was like the coolest thing, you know?
0: Right.
1: I just missed the biggest tours, you know, with all the bands and all that, you know?
0: Yeah, exactly.
1: All right.
0: But this kind of contrast, you got the pop punk and you got the ska punk, and you got the kind of pop punk but faster, and then we got the hardcore band. So we're going to play another hardcore song for you by the band DFC from Poland.
1: Brazil, bro.
0: Oh, they're from Brazil.
1: Yeah,
0: later
1: this
0: on
1: is
0: we have
1: Censura
0: a band
1: by DFC from Brazil.
0: Let's hear it.

0: KGB and Bozeman.
1: Yes, 95.9.
0: That was the Fairlands from Denver. Today we're heavy in Denver, which is very fun because I grew up around a lot of these bands and idolizing a lot of these bands. Yeah. I did get to see the Fairlands.
1: Oh, cool.
0: But yeah, anyway, that was Hermit Girl by the Fairlands. And then previous to that, we had DFC with Censura.
1: Yeah, from Brazil.
0: That's right.
1: And yeah, we're kind of talking about pop punk right now. Like, you know, at this time, pop punk, like the song you just heard, was hardcore, like really fast kind of hardcore, but with a melodic vocals and
0: right.
1: catchy choruses.
0: Yeah.
1: And
0: so it's kind of, yeah, it's like the music is, yeah, that almost identical to, yeah. you know, the fast, like,
1: yeah, it was
0: hardcore
1: very,
0: street kind of stuff.
1: Yeah, it's very popular at this time, I think.
0: But then the vocals carry a lot of, like, Beach Boys.
1: Yeah.
0: You know.
1: And at this time was the, you know, it was kind of the start of that music being extremely popular with music festivals. We were talking Warped Tours and yeah. Lollapaloozas and yeah. stuff like that.
0: All great times back in the 90s.
1: I only went to one.
0: I don't think you would have liked them, actually. You hated festivals.
1: Yeah, I went to one Warped Tour. It wasn't my thing.
0: Yeah,
1: too many things going on. But
0: when
1: actually,
0: you're like a kid,
1: yeah,
0: you know, there's hot.
1: Oh yeah,
0: sidewalks.
1: Yeah. Well, the one I went to was at a Boreal Ski.
0: Ski
1: resort.
0: Wow, that would be amazing.
1: And they had, you know, they had the skateboard ramps.
0: Yes.
1: And then I had a
0: ski resort's nice because then it's not so hot. Usually the Warped Tours were the hottest place in the world because
1: yeah.
0: they're in the big parking lot.
1: Yeah. I mean, it was still pretty hot that day, but I owned a record store at the time called Mad About Music. And we had...
0: You ran a tent?
1: We ran a tent and sold CDs
0: stuff. That's kind of a great day. It's like a great summer day, kind of.
1: Yeah. Yeah,
0: not your thing though.
1: No, but I saw Rancid and they were good, and the Vandals, and they're always fun to watch. So
0: Vandals are incredible.
1: Yeah,
0: yeah. All right. Next up, we're looking into the Polish direction again because
1: yeah.
0: Dave's apparently obsessed with Poland today.
1: Yeah, there were some really good Polish bands from the '96 that put out some really good records. So this one is. This band's called Deserter, but, you know,
0: with a Z.
1: With a Z. And it's called Szeko Szeks.

0: Yeah. This is KGVM Bozeman 95.9 on your FM dial, and this is the Underground Circus with Ross and Dave, and we're in 1996. Ho ho ho. And
1: what year did you stop believing in
0: Sam I Am, right?
1: No.
0: That was
1: Eclectics.
0: Oh, the Eclectics, that's right.
1: The Eclectics are from Chicago.
0: Oh yeah, that's right. We were listening to Chicago.
1: Chicago punk rock heavily influenced by Fugazi and ska music. The Eclectics.
0: Yeah. Oh yeah. And before that you heard Deserter doing Czechoslovaks.
1: There you go.
0: From Poland. And
1: that was a really poignant song.
0: Yeah, I like that. Both those songs were good.
1: A plus.
0: Yeah, so we're in 1996. So.
1: We are in 1996. We're going to take a little dive back into vinyl music. And yeah. Dave has a record for us that he would like to share.
0: Yeah, so we're going to listen to a band called Nuclear Armed Hogs. They're from the Bay Area, and I happen to play drums in this band. And my brother plays guitar. This is a grindcore project from the mind of Ken Sanderson, who owns Prank Records. It's a record label from the Bay Area that specializes in like hardcore. They put out the Grimple record. They put out a lot of Japanese hardcore like Gaze and Asfort and also Finnish hardcore and a bunch of grindcore and stuff. And he was a really big fan. And he's of grindcore and hardcore. So this was his project he wanted to do. So it's kind of a weird grindcore-ish sound. So let's listen to it.

0: All right.
1: That was Rude Bones from Japan.
0: Woo! Japan. We were talking about Japan earlier, touring Japan.
1: That's right. You probably, it's crazy to me that you'd never would have crossed paths with like Kamuri, Rude Bones.
0: I actually did.
1: Oi Skull Mates, like all these like Japanese legends.
0: I actually did with Kamuri.
1: Did you?
0: Yeah. Not in Japan.
1: But you never played with them, though.
0: Never played with them, though.
1: Just because, like, the music you were playing was extremely, like, accepted in Japan. This, like, genre switching and time signature changes and, you know, like, all this stuff that Shlong was playing. But also, meanwhile, your other legend, or your other, like, tentpole, Op Ivy, was extremely popular in Japan too, so you were on two fronts, but you were more leaning into the punk rock thing at that time, which is just wild to me because all of these guys would have loved to meet you.
0: But I kind of feel like, you know, at least what I felt, we played a lot of shit when we were playing shows, and we played with some poppier Japanese punk bands, but a lot of them were that crazy hardcore style.
1: Which is what Shlong, essentially.
0: Yeah, and I kind of felt that a lot of the scene, the Japanese music scene, they kind of kept things a little bit separate. There was a huge American music appreciation in Japan. So a lot of bands in that, you know, in different genres, like there was, you know, surf genres,
1: right,
0: and all, and
1: there's bluegrass.
0: They would make their own, almost their own scene,
1: right?
0: You know, you have to remember most places that you played in Japan were small
1: right,
0: venues. I mean, and oh, they
1: right,
0: would like
1: pack them in,
0: you know, pack them in.
1: Wow.
0: And at the time, you know, it was going out to a concert or a show like that is a lot more expensive than it was in the States. Because people, you know, just like going out to eat in Japan,
1: you get a babysitter,
0: or
1: you go,
0: going out
1: yeah,
0: to eat, people in Japan put an emphasis on things like food and entertainment.
1: Yep.
0: And if you want to go, you pay a lot more to
1: yep,
0: go see those things. So they, you know, it was just more accepted. So, you know.
1: Wow. That's nice for the musician.
0: Yeah.
1: It's almost impossible for musicians to make any money. Most of the bands we play today probably didn't make any money.
0: Well, and the other thing about
1: Suicide
0: Japan, like because there's always these small venues, the venues always had their house equipment.
1: Right.
0: So, you know, you could tour with...
1: Because it's hard to, like, tour in trains with your drum kit.
0: Exactly. We toured with just, you know, guitars and then I had my cymbals and my drumsticks, you know, and everything else that the venue had. And you had choices, like the guitar, they always had either like a Marshall amp or like a Fender Twin or
1: right,
0: Jazz Chorus. So they had like a...
1: That's amazing.
0: One of those things, and then, you know, a choice for your bass, and then a drum set.
1: Yeah.
0: So
1: my buddy in Mutiny just played... Korea last year, and it was very similar. All the clubs you went to, they had the house set up, and it was very nice.
0: Yeah. So it's a cool place to tour because we toured on the train. You just get on that
1: so
0: bullet
1: cool,
0: train and just go up and down Japan and play shows, you know? I wish you could do that in the States.
1: I wish. It'd be so funny to try to do that on the Amtrak. Just late to every show.
0: Well, you need bullet trains. You need those speed trains, you know, and we haven't quite got there yet. But anyway, let's go back to Poland, right?
1: Yeah, we're going back to Poland for the Analogs with Nazi Teatr.
0: Right on.

0: Slapstick from Chicago.
1: Chicago.
0: Featuring Brendan Kelly from the Lawrence Arms on vocals.
1: Right on. And this is the Underground Circus on KGVM Bozeman. And we've been doing 1996. We've been stuck in our time machine, which we still haven't gotten completely working. So we might be here next week in 96. And
0: I hope we might just live in 96, man.
1: But we're going to go.
0: There's plenty of ska punk for me, so I'm happy.
1: Yeah. Well, at least we can travel around. So we'll go to another country next
0: week. Oh, we got plenty of countries. What are you thinking for country-wise, buddy?
1: I don't know.
0: I was thinking Haiti.
1: Haiti.
0: Is that weird? Ooh.
1: No, that sounds good to
0: maybe
1: me.
0: Haiti, Dominican?
1: Maybe Haiti. That's almost a rhyme.
0: Almost a rhyme. Yeah. All right. Well, KGVM Bozeman Underground Circus, every week we go either between a different year in punk rock and ska. We're up to 1996, obviously, today. And then every other week we go between different places in our place machine. Yeah. Which is working. And then, so we last were in Hawaii.
1: Yeah, what
0: previous
1: a,
0: to
1: what
0: that.
1: A great trip that was.
0: New Zealand.
1: Yeah, New Zealand was
0: and,
1: fun.
0: And we had been to Italy, Denmark.
1: You name it. We've been all over.
0: Ethiopia.
1: Cuba.
0: Cuba.
1: We went to Cuba.
0: And so this next week, we're going to look at more island music. Haiti.
1: Haiti.
0: We That's love island music in this studio here.
1: All right.
0: All right. And next up, we have Raimundos from Mexico.

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1: Yeah.
0: We're going to leave you with a few minutes of the Chilean punk band and their release of Pavimento. This is BBS Paranoicos.
1: Have a great Sunday.

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0: 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Welcome to The Dirt on the Past from the Extreme History Project and KGVM Community Radio.
1: Whether digging up a site or dusting off the archives, we bring you some of the most fascinating and cutting-edge research in history and archaeology and discuss why it matters today. Join me, Nancy Mahoney, alongside co-host Crystal Alegria, as we converse with anthropologists, archaeologists,
0: and historians about how they bring the past alive. Welcome to this week's edition of The Dirt on the Past. I'm Crystal.
1: And I'm Nancy.
0: And we are the co-hosts of this program. This week, we are at the Extreme History Headquarters speaking via Zoom with Carrie Clement about historical urban landscapes and inequality. Welcome, Carrie.
2: Hi. It's good to see you guys virtually.
1: Carrie, this is so exciting for me because we've been through a lot of graduate school together and taken a lot of classes together and read and edited parts of each other's papers and posters and had to do all that stuff. And it's been so much fun. I look back on that time with such fondness. Now we've moved on to do other things. And of course, you are working on your PhD right now. So I want to do a little introduction before we get to the topic today. So for our listeners, Carrie is now a fifth-year PhD candidate, a doctoral candidate at the University of Colorado Boulder in the History Department, where she's currently writing a dissertation on disease, animals, and indigenous and settler borderlands in Montana. Carrie is interested in applying history to contemporary issues, very close to our own heart with that mission. Clear and concise communication with more than academic audiences is a cornerstone of her research and community-based work. She has experience in the digital humanities and public history, which are two avenues often combined, where she has worked in the service of applying and communicating history.
0: Welcome, Carrie. Glad
2: you're
0: here with us. So our first podcast with Dr. Billy Smith, our very first podcast ever was with Billy, and you know Dr. Smith as well.
2: Yes,
0: you probably took classes with him while you were at Montana State University. And we talked with him a lot about mapping inequality. With Billy, we were talking about 18th century Philadelphia and Ona Judge, a woman who escaped enslavement by George Washington. But unfortunately, we can continue to talk about neighborhood inequality all the way up to the present. We are still seeing it play out in our cities and townscapes today. You, Carrie, and your colleagues at the University of Colorado were interested in the causes of this inequality and decided to gather data from the city of Denver, Colorado, a Western city, between the dates of 1940 and 2016. You published your findings this past year in 2020. Can you give us a brief overview of your research?
2: Yeah, absolutely. So this project, I should clarify, I was not PI on this project. The project was headed up by a geographer by the name of Dylan Connor, who's now at ASU. And by Dr. Myron Gutman, who is head of the Institute of CU Boulder's Institute of Behavioral Sciences, and I had taken a class with Myron in the fall of 2016, so right after I actually graduated from Montana State with my master's degree, and then I had gone down to Colorado to start my doctoral work, and so I had taken a class with Myron, and then I started working with him on this project afterwards as a graduate research assistant. And what this project really was investigating was almost as a pilot project for thinking about how to measure inequality in using new and sort of innovative data sets, and sort of looking at it in different ways than just census data, which, as you know, can and often is has its own set of issues every 10 years. This year in particular, I think, will be interesting to see how research researchers deal with it in the future. And so what Dylan and Myron, what their original idea was to take Zillow

0: earthly data. But then when you think about it spatially, that can be very difficult. Marrying the Zillow data with some of the census data, the standard forms, then the question becomes how to do that spatially. Because the Zillow data is all spatial on some in some format. I mean, you could pull some of that stuff out, but really, particularly if you're interested in questions about spatial inequalities, why do that? That's negating the point on some level. And so then what I did for a lot of my part with that project was I geo-referenced election district or ED districts, which are often used in census data collection, as well as in property taxes and other forms of property calculations and townships and neighborhood delineations, et cetera. I geo-referenced old election data, ED maps for Denver, for a series of decades in order to provide some sort of standardization and so that Dylan could then run all of his nifty stats analysis on it. And the findings overall in the project and the paper that we published last year, I guess maybe even a year and a half ago now, really only looked at a small part of what we were sort of what we were able to find with some of that data. But what we found when we published it, or what we found in the paper that we published, actually, I should say, is that at least for Denver, at least what the data for Denver shows, and I think we can talk about sort of translating this to other areas later on. But what it showed for Denver is that by and large, income stability in that, well, let me clarify what I mean by that statement, is that often neighborhoods did not experience much income change over time. And we looked at a fairly large stretch, so from 1940, excuse me, to about 2016. So that's quite a long stretch of time. And one of the other major findings with this project was that the racialized patterns were very consistent as well, in that neighborhoods often stayed very homogenous in terms of what they were in 1940. There was some change in some places, but by and large, if a neighborhood was non-white, in that they were either Hispanic or African-American as measured by census data, which can be somewhat hard to measure sometimes with some of that census data. But by and large, if it was an African-American neighborhood in a low income in 1940, it had a high likelihood of being that way in 2010 and 2016 as well.
1: So Carrie, are you essentially saying that you're using demographic data from the census in terms of people's race, their address, and maybe their income and education, and then combining that with looking at a proxy measure for inequality by looking at the square footage and the property taxes as a way to measure sort of what kind of equity there would have been in the home or possible equity in the home, and looking at then tying that census data to these specific areas, and as you said, over time. But you're bringing together a couple of different data sets, one that's tied specifically to geography. And I was curious if it was difficult to do that because addresses that were listed in the census may have changed through time on the ground with what Zillow might have captured in their databases.
0: Yes. And that was part of what my work was in a lot of that geo-referencing work with those older ED maps was to try and provide a standardized measure for some of these older streets. And that's one of the things that why we chose Denver. due in no small part to the fact that that's where a lot of our good data came from. But also, Denver is sort of unique in that sense, not fully, but one of the nice things about Denver is that it didn't experience as much street and address changes, particularly within the sort of core part of Denver, to the same degree that other cities have. particularly

0: particularly cities farther east. And so in many ways, we sort of lucked out on that sense. But I also have to be careful because I did spend months and months and months working with those maps to try and get some sort of standardization.
1: Yeah, I bet that's
2: Wow.
1: that was tough.
0: Yeah, the funny part is I could be in downtown Denver and be completely lost. But I look at a map on a computer and I know exactly where everything is in Denver, but to be physically in that space, I'd get lost.
1: Right. Well, I bet it was easier using Denver because it is a more recent city, newer historically than Philadelphia, for example, or some of the eastern cities where, you would have had to just do so much more. So I have a question. Thinking about starting in 1940, you use the 1940 census. And I just have to say, I love the 1940 census. It is just a piece of beauty because it has so many, they ask so many questions of the people for the 1940 census, and they really got a good sense of the households, who was living there, what their, how long they had gone to school, if they had a elementary education, if they had a high school education, if they had a college education. I think the 1940 census is even the census where they asked if they had a radio in the house, which is so interesting. It really gives you a good glimpse into these people's lives. And of course, that's historically the last census we have. We don't have the 1950 census out yet, but I think it's supposed to be coming out anytime because they usually bring out because we just did the 2020 census, then we'll get the 1950 census coming out. So I'm waiting patiently for the 1950 census. But I wanted to ask you, you guys started in 1940, and what was your reasoning, I guess, behind starting in 1940 and instead of going back to 1930 or 1920?
0: That's a good question. Some of it is an answer of a practicality. Denver underwent a lot of change, and I mean, and that we did look into doing farther back. I think I digitized. I want to say 1920, maybe map as well, in addition to some maps from the 1930s. But for us, the data was easier to work with from 1940 to 2016. So there was the question of practicality to it. Part of it is Denver changed a lot. And Denver changed a lot even between 1940 and 2016, too. And I will say one thing about the census data. We were able to use some of our data in collaboration with the Minnesota Population Center, which is called IPPMS. There and there through an agreement that CU Boulder has and some other schools as well, there is access to limited forms of census data beyond 1950. And so that, but that is, user agreements out the wazoo, and we have to get all of our data checked and all of our citations. It's pretty, yeah, and user agreements, it's a lot of work there. But I do want to, give a shout out to the fact that we were able to work with IPPMS data. From the Minnesota Population Center. So.
1: Yeah, that's great. Now, I just had another question when you were talking earlier. You were saying Zillow data, and that, let me just clarify, that's the Zillow website that you go on for real estate. Okay, yep, she's nodding yes.
0: Yeah, it is. And that's what I think made this project so interesting, is because Zillow keeps a lot of that data if they have it available, because it helps them calculate what, when you go on Zillow and you see, oh, this is the estimated cost of this house or estimated value of this house is this. One of the things that it allowed us to do in looking at neighborhood inequalities was to sort of think about how buildings changed over time as a proxy for, like you said, Nancy, as a proxy for thinking about income inequality over time. And what that then means for intergenerational inequality as well.
2: The title of the article that you are a co-author on is How Entrenched is the Spatial Structure of Inequality in Cities? And so we're saying that not your findings find, rather, that there's not just spatial structures that persist, but they are persisting along the lines of income inequality, and that is tied to race as well, race and ethnicity. Mm-hmm. So that, in other words, we do see some shifts between 1940 and the present, but mainly areas of the city where people have more money, more equity, more wealth, stay spatially the same and then stay somewhat homogenous in terms of those areas tend to have much larger white populations. Whereas other areas of the city where we have a higher proportion of Hispanic Americans, African Americans, other minorities, those we tend to see having lower incomes, economic incomes, and those persist in terms of their space over time, which is fascinating because we have thought a lot about certain areas of the city undergoing gentrification. So I want to talk about redlining in just a minute, but in terms of looking at this persistence, your data did show that more recently the core area of Denver, which had become depopulated sort of after the 1980s, it seemed that either the state or local government enacted some policies to revitalize that area, increase opportunities for transportation and public spaces, basically make it nice, and that spurred an opportunity for people to move back in who maybe brought back with them some of their wealth. And so we see a change in that area. So I wondered if you could speak to that a little bit.
0: Yeah, I'm really glad you mentioned that, because that's one of the pieces that we spent some time on. And then in the final draft of this publication, it sort of faded into the background a little bit, just space limitations on some level. But what you end up seeing in Denver is, and this tracks across several cities, but we track obviously just Denver, but it's not alone, is what I'm trying to say with this. And I'm glad you brought up urban renewal. Because what ends up happening, and this is a story that's tied to redlining, which we can talk about in a second, but what ends up happening in Denver is you see neighborhoods, particularly in what's called the Central Business District or CBD in Denver, which is, if you've been in Denver now, where all the big high rises are, where all the big conference center, the convention center is, the fancy restaurant.
2: Yeah, if you've ever
0: TV
2: been there
0: station.
2: For a meeting, for history, archaeology meetings, you're staying in the CBD, right? Yeah.
0: Yep, exactly. Or just adjacent to it. And what happens, particularly in CBD and neighborhoods adjacent to some of the more wealthier ones, is you see realtors and bankers within Denver, as well as politicians and some clergy, interestingly enough, who really begin advocating for renewal. And as a part of some of these infrastructure, post-war infrastructure things, revitalization programs, or just building infrastructure period, they begin to get some federal money and to undertake some of these urban revitalizations in some of these neighborhoods. And I'm not saying that some of these neighborhoods couldn't use that revitalization, but what ends up happening is sort of the situation in which you described, in that it's also seen as a situation in order to keep the money where the money is. It's not seen as an opportunity to correct for income inequalities based on race or income inequalities based on spatial location. It's seen as an opportunity to increase property values, because increasing property values increase investment in Denver, particularly, there was a period in the 60s, but particularly in the 70s, was going through some economic issues, major economic issues. it was one of the contributing factors to why Denver turned down the Olympics. Okay. They got offered the Olympics, but then turned it down. And it was partly because there was that they were struggling economically because of the oil crash in the 70s. And so you can actually see that happen in one neighborhood in particular, in the Aurora area. So if you've ever been to the Aurora campus in Denver for the colleges down there, that used to be a Hispanic neighborhood, strong Hispanic neighborhood.
2: Okay.
0: And it was raised for the purpose of building campuses, higher education campuses. Uh-huh. And so that's just one example. There's other examples there too. That's sort of the more well-known and more egregious in many ways. But there's other examples too, where neighborhoods got money to help rebuild curbs. And it was directed towards the streets that were on adjacent to white neighborhoods.
2: Okay.
0: So so these urban renewal districts had sort of functioned as a way in which to revitalize the city economically was the intention, but it also served as a way to enforce de facto segregation in many ways. In fact, there was a flood, a major flood of the river down there in 1965, excuse me, and it cleared out streets and streets worth right next to the river, just full of junk and full of debris, and took raised houses down. And there's some language in some of the Denver urban renewal papers from that era that was like, well, we have it, we might as well take the opportunity. But guess what? Neighborhoods were right next to the river.
1: Right.
2: So they're not rebuilding.
0: Largely Hispanic neighborhoods.
2: Right. They're basically
0: clearing.
2: You can
0: also see that in Five Points.
2: Okay.
0: Yeah, which is the historic African-American neighborhood in Denver, too. In fact, it used to be called the Harlem of the West. And then in the 50s and 60s, like the rest of Denver, it experienced economic downturn. But guess which Dura targeted in order for revitalization, which entailed tearing down a lot of buildings and a lot of houses.
2: Hmm. So the revitalization,
0: and what you see,
2: right? Let me just interrupt for a minute to clarify that revitalization wasn't for the benefit of the people whose homes had been damaged and destroyed. The revitalization then was to create new spaces with higher property values that other people might then move into. Is that what you're saying? Do we know where people who were in that Aurora community and these other communities, where they ended up? Were you able to track that?
0: So we didn't do a direct try and tracing of Aurora communities. There are other scholars who have done more work on that. On a sort of finer grain detail in conjunction with the Hispanic community in that area. So
2: that data exists then for tracing families who were displaced by that.
0: To go back to your question, and there has been some sort of reparation work. I know they when they instituted it, they tried to set up like a scholarship fund, but I hesitate to say as a non-community member from that area, but I just wonder to what degree does a scholarship negate the fact that you've lost, at this point in time, decades and decades and decades of community centers, of churches that functioned as labor organization hubs, as housing for, multiple generations. But to go back to your original question about whether it was directly about all price value versus providing housing. So there is some language I was thinking about this morning when I was reviewing some of this. There was some language in some of the Dura papers about, well, these homes are condemnable now because of they've been through a flood. And I think that for some of the folks involved with the earlier stages of Dura, they did want to help, but not all of them. And I think the effects, and it was done often without a lot of consideration for long-term impacts for some of these marginalized communities. And even if the marginalized communities came out against these projects, as what happened in Dura, or with Aurora, excuse me, the Aurora construction project, they just went ahead with it anyway. And so there, it's complex. It's not straight. Mm-hmm. But it is, and that's one of the things I think our data shows so starkly is, that complexity while there perhaps doesn't matter because the policies weren't instituted in order to honor some of that intention, if I'm making sense with that statement.
2: Yeah, so the persistence, yeah. It seems to me, of that inequality in these spatial spaces, even when you do have these urban renewal projects for change, it seems like the larger message is there's this persistence, which then brings us back to that question of why and this issue that we've become very familiar with in the last several years about our understanding of redlining and those practices, those discriminatory practices by which banks and insurance companies and those entities would either refuse loans or limit loans so that it was difficult to get mortgages and insurance, and they would basically cap these price values in certain places and make it incredibly difficult for certain members of especially minority communities to afford to own a home. And then they're not have that equity in a home, the same opportunities that a white American would have had. And so that capital in the form of home ownership that could have also extended to business ownership really was denied a lot of African American and other minority and immigrant families. So I'm mostly familiar with thinking about that in terms of Eastern cities. And I wondered, to what degree does that play in to Western cities and to your examples in Denver in particular?
0: I'm really glad you asked this question. Because I think it has such, as does our data more largely, but specifically the redlining question, I think it has a lot of applicability to our contemporary situation,
2: right,
0: both within the Gallatin Valley and just in the United States more generally.
2: Right.
0: I do want to honor the fact that a lot of this work to identify the harmful effects of redlining and some of these other things really originated with marginalized communities. Black Americans, Hispanic Americans, Indigenous Americans have really done the hard work, and then white scholars sort of woke up and were like, oh yeah, I guess this is, yeah, oh wow, this is a big deal. Mm-hmm. But it is an issue in Western cities as much as it is Eastern cities.
2: Okay.
0: It is important to remember, though, that HLC, or the Homeowners Loan Corporation, which began as a part of the New Deal, there was some population figures that went into that. And many Western cities in the early 30s did not have the same population that they did even post-war.
2: Okay.
0: That being said, Denver is one of those cities that did have redlining in it.
2: Mm-hmm. Okay.
0: And if anybody's interested in following up on this, there's a great project out of University of Richmond's Digital Humanities or Digital History Lab. And it was in conjunction with several other schools. I think University of Vermont was one. Virginia Tech, excuse me, not Vermont. Virginia Tech, University of Maryland, and Johns Hopkins, as well as University of Richmond, put together this mapping inequality project, which you can go online and it's just mapping inequality. And what you can do is you can see each urban region and see what your neighborhood, if you live in an urban region, what your neighborhood was designated as. Because the way in which these redlining worked is each neighborhood, like you said, had a classification. And the classifications were best, still desirable, definitely declining, and hazardous. And wow. One of the ways in which HLC calculated that, because it was a calculation,
2: okay,
0: which is one of the ways in which I think scholars have done a good job of showing how math, you know, some of these calculations and some of the math behind this looks as though it's neutral. It is most definitively not. Because one of the factors that went into calculating these areas was race.
2: So they actually and so if it was a lot,
0: yes, I'm not, yeah.
1: Wow. Mm-hmm.
0: And so if it was a largely African-American neighborhood, it was often counted, almost always counted as hazardous.
1: Hmm. Wow. So who did that? Who did that documentation?
2: I wonder if they got it from the census.
1: Yeah, is that census that? Yeah. Or the oh. city
0: So by
1: directors?
0: Documentation, do you mean?
1: Who was documenting that as hazardous or as
2: calculating? That
1: yeah,
2: as
1: calculating.
2: Hazardous. I was wondering
1: yeah.
2: who was documenting the race if they were getting that from census
1: and
2: data.
1: And that too. Yeah, yeah,
0: yeah. I think it was partly in census. Some
1: okay.
0: of it was actually just population data from the city itself.
1: Okay.
0: Because often these homeowner loans corporations, it was a government industry cooperative. And so it was common to have local upstanding citizens of the community, including realtors, including bankers, who had a contributing voice to some of these neighborhood designations.
1: Okay.
2: So
0: once a neighborhood was designated hazardous or definitely declining, which these maps are pretty good, and they're all digitized, they're all online, you can see them. Once a neighborhood had definitely declining or hazardous, it was really hard to break out of that. Because, as you said, Nancy, once a neighborhood got that designation, it was really hard to get a loan from the bank to either buy or improve.
2: Right.
0: And the folks living in that neighborhood, which, you know, then couldn't improve their housing. They couldn't purchase new homes. And so redlining had, and as Black scholars and Black activists have shown in particular, have had generational impact.
2: Right. This intergenerational wealth inequality.
0: Marginalized communities in the United States.
2: It's one of the most, it seems to be, to me, one of these most fundamental principles that has perpetuated inequality in this country, because you had people going off to serve in World War I and World War II and fight for this country, and they came back, and if they were a minority, they didn't get the same access, not only to scholarships under the GI Bill, but also these other opportunities to get into home ownership and business ownership and things like that because of these practices of redlining. And then that intergenerational wealth gap just continues to expand if you don't own your home. So that was my other question in reading this article, which I must say, Carrie, we are historians, and there was a lot of stats in that article, and
1: there's a lot of math in there.
2: We were like, okay, you know, we're about the people, right? You know, and so what I kept coming, you know, I kept trying to envisioning the people behind the numbers. And so for me, I wanted to know, in those areas, yes, you're mapping the square footage of the floor area, and you could be looking at property taxes, but I wanted to know who owns those homes in all those districts and how it's being compared. Like, do we have a sense of home ownership rates? And so that's where, you know, of course, then we came back around to this practice of redlining, because if you're just renting in those areas, that's going to stay a kind of rundown, low value, and there's no way for the people then living there to build up that equity to pass on to their children, to be able to draw on a second mortgage to, I don't know, pay for college, do whatever else that we all do with that equity we have in our homes. So was that just a separate piece of research that, of course, didn't make it into the geography article that we read?
0: Yeah, and I'll say I didn't do any of the stats. I sort of learned on the go when it came to stats. Dylan really headed up a lot of that. And it is very, he did a phenomenal job on it.
2: Sure.
0: Yeah. He also,
2: I can appreciate it from a distance.
1: Yes, yeah.
2: not my forte.
0: Yeah. So the question about renters versus homeowners is a really interesting one. And that, you know, that took quite a lot of coding on the part of another team member, Angela Cunningham, to sort of try and find workarounds for some of that. Because in the census, it's not always standardized in terms of, particularly if you're a laborer for somebody and living with them, for example. Myra and Angela have done some work on farms across the nation and had, you know, issues with that. In terms of renting versus owning, it can be difficult, particularly if somebody's a renter, in tracking some of that stuff.
1: But it was
0: definitively you could see home ownership as being a strong factor for some of these more white affluent neighborhoods.
1: Okay. Well, that's interesting, Carrie. Yeah, that's interesting. I think that's a good question, Nancy, you know, to ask.
2: But I was wondering if it was on the census data.
1: It is.
2: If home ownership is a question. So it just seems like it would be a different way of adding that variable into the statistics and maybe seeing if there were correlations that way.
1: Yeah, but they only have the 1940 census, really. So we don't have the other censuses, you know, since then. But
2: I see. That's
1: right. Yeah. Okay. Yeah. And of course, Carrie, like I was saying before, And you said before, actually, you know, that the 2020 census that we just all participated in, hopefully, you know, didn't ask a lot of those questions. So we don't know, you know, historians in 100 years won't know if we own our homes or rent our homes. They won't know so much because we only had 9 questions on the 2020 census. Mm-hmm. And so probably there was like 25 questions on the 1940 census. So censuses are so important for the work we do, for this research that you're doing. But, you know, historians use that census data for so much. So anyway, okay, I got my plug in for the census information.
2: All right, so based on that plug, we're going to take a quick station break, and then Crystal's going to ask the next question when we get back. You are listening to The Dirt on the Past with co-hosts Nancy Mahoney and Crystal Alegria on KGVM Bozeman, or wherever you find your podcasts. We are speaking today with Carrie Clement and her participation in a research project on the persistent spatial structure of inequality in urban neighborhoods, particularly Denver and other cities in the West.
1: So, Carrie, we've talked a little bit about redlining, but are there other things that you've come across and you've researched that really show some of these factors that we've been discussing in economic inequality, especially in Denver or other larger cities that you have seen in addition to redlining that have caused issues and problems?
0: So this is a really complicated question.
1: Yeah.
0: And I think that's one of the reasons why it's difficult, or it can be difficult, to unravel some of these stories. But this is also, I think, where big data and doing statistical analysis and doing geographical mapping and change over time offers a lot of power in terms of tracking this over time and saying, no, really, look, this is the trends. But in terms of other factors that could contribute, that contributed to this, one of the factors that sort of incentivized Dura to undertake some of these urban renewal projects was white flight, or decentralization, also known as suburbanization, where post-war Americans, white Americans, fled, if you will, to suburbs. And there's a lot of mitigating factors to that, but not the least of which is, as Nancy mentioned earlier, the GI Bill, which enabled folks to take out a home loan fairly easier than they had before. But then, you know, there was also fears of racial desegregation. Levittown is sort of notorious example of marketing itself as an affluent white neighborhood. And so decentralization or suburbanization or white flight has an effect on creating some situations in which city planners sort of panicked as the money then left the city too and concentrated itself along these highways, which is also another contributing factor to white flight, is the, you know, rise of highways and rise of the automobile culture and rise of automobile industry and commuting. City planners sort of panicked and were like, well, okay, but how do we bring them centralized, thriving, gentrify business districts? And so the Skyline District in Denver, I think, is a really good example of this. And which again is the, you know, where the downtown, like where the high rises are, Union Station, et cetera, where in the 1970s, they just essentially started plowing entire blocks. And what's really interesting is they had all these grand plans, they had all these mock-ups about all these high rise apartments. And when the economy crashed and when they couldn't sell them, they plowed over them again and just made parking lots.
2: Oh, goodness.
0: And what's interesting is in the 50s and 60s, there's this language coming from some scholars, there's some, but mostly these city planners which included bankers, about all of these undesirables that were hanging out in this area. Mm-hmm. And that language actually goes back even before the World War II, that area was sort of notorious for that for being known as the red, as partly the red light district of Denver. But then the city planners in the 60s and 70s were like, no, we need to clean it up.
2: Like Times Square in New York.
0: We're experiencing this economic devastation. So we need to get rid of everybody who isn't bringing in money.
1: Right.
0: Essentially.
1: Okay. Yeah, it is a big, it is a really big picture and a complex picture. And it's good that we have the geographers and the stats people to help us out with this, because it is large and very varied in its complexity. So that's interesting.
2: I'm amazed at how many cases it is the role of the federal government, and they're mm-hmm. willing to offer these incentives for urban renewal or for mm-hmm. loans that really spur a lot of the changes that we see. So I lived in Albuquerque for 5 years, and I worked downtown. And that every single day that I worked downtown, there were groups of people getting together talking about how to revitalize that downtown, how to get more people living downtown so that you could support more businesses, more parts of the day, so that it wasn't just a place people drove to work and then beat it home
1: and
2: to where
1: left,
2: they lived.
1: Right.
2: And then you left it to this seemingly less safe, seedier nightlife kind of culture. And they were struggling, and I don't know where they stand today, but I do know that they did get a lot of money so that they could get the railroad running from Albuquerque to Santa Fe, in the hopes that that would also attract more tourists and people. But I imagine in these Western cities, we have a sprawl in a very different way in Eastern cities. But just mm-hmm. understanding these histories are so important. But I think this role of the federal government in the West, we think of it so often as being something that shapes through all its ownership of public lands. And mm-hmm. in this case, we're seeing this incredible role it has in really shaping the spatial histories of these cities.
0: Mm-hmm. Mm-hmm. And exactly. And a lot of it was grant money. And so how would these city planners write these grants in order to get the money to build the interstate or build the High Line or build this skyscraper or, put in a new, brand new house? And so that's a huge factor.
2: The big government money
0: and then
2: creates the projects and the jobs.
0: Denver, I think this is worth remembering, Tri-City in many ways, because of the rise of post-World War II military-industrial complex very near the city. And so we can actually see that in some of the ED districts as change over time in terms of even just buildings, is you can see the sort of building of industrialized landscapes for these military purposes. And that is one thing that I think bringing in the Zillow data gave us the ability to look at, is because Zillow is like, is it industrial, is it commercial, or is it residential? Which, when they changed, that's when the census data versus ownership can get a little funky to work with at times. But you can see in some of these neighborhoods in Denver the change from residential to industrial, or from industrial to residential. But then yet they still sort of would keep their neighborhood income and their neighborhood racialization.
2: Right. So Carrie, in some ways, it's somewhat of a bleak picture coming out of this research that there's this persistence of this spatialization of income inequality linked to race and ethnicity. But there, we have talked about policy decisions on different levels. And I wondered what things that you saw in terms of policy decisions that have been implemented to address these issues of inequality that you think have been particularly effective or have the potential to be effective.
0: I'm glad you asked this question, but it's a hard one to answer.
2: Yeah, I'm sure.
0: And that's
2: like
0: partly because I'm a historian and I'm like, I don't answer questions until I've got 70 years of data behind me.
1: I know we're pushing historians to answer these questions, because I think it's important to do that. I think as historians, we kind of take the easy route out by saying, well, I just look at the data, I just look at the information and don't ponder the solutions. But I think we as historians have a lot to offer in that realm. So that's why we push everybody to do that.
0: Yeah, and I absolutely understand and agree with that point. What our data did show is that there was some positive change in some places over time. There was a couple of neighborhoods that were largely Black American in Denver that experienced some income upward trend between 2000 and 2016. It's a little bit unclear whether it was displacement of Black residents completely or whether Black residents were experiencing income rise. But I do think that these lessons that this paper offers for policy planning now are strong. And here's what they are, I think. Okay. One, that inequality needs to be acknowledged and inequality needs to be addressed.
2: Yes.
0: And it should be the number one thing because it is such a strong and stable, relatively stable. It is such a strong, and I don't use stable in a positive sense here. Obviously.
1: Right. Yes.
0: I use stable as just a descriptor word to say it doesn't really change, which I mean, historians are like, we study change over time, but we also study when stuff doesn't change. And so we need to acknowledge income inequality, particularly as related to neighborhoods and neighborhood change. And I think in many ways, it's also tied, and this is something that I know Dylan has done more work on, but really enough of his work, it's tied to every major social issue, major environmental issue that we are currently contemporarily experiencing.
1: Mm-hmm.
0: And because neighborhood inequalities are not just related to income. It has implications for health. Implications for education.
2: Right.
0: It has implications for lifespan. Mm-hmm. It has climate change. It's tied to environmental racism. And until we address these neighborhood inequalities, until we address these income inequalities, we are just going to be further entrenching these issues. And by improvement, I don't mean yet another craft distillery and hot yoga studio in some sort of industrialized landscape. That being said, you know, I'm not saying I don't enjoy those places. I think
2: I
0: many
2: like
0: people
2: yoga.
0: Do.
2: Yeah, exactly.
0: Rightfully so.
2: Yeah.
0: I do enjoy those places. But I do think it's also worth understanding and working to correct some of these inequalities that can come from neighborhood change, that do come from neighborhood change or neighborhood stability. And I think in many ways, the lesson from Denver's attempted changes or half-hearted changes or some sort of lip service to some of these issues is a real big lesson to know it actual, you know, half-hearted attempts don't really do much. It has to be wholeheartedly. On a level, I think there needs to be a lot of reparations work done in many ways in terms of just even access to some of these markers of income inequality, like being able to get a home loan.
1: Right.
0: Like making sure that the house you're living in is safe.
2: Right.
1: Yeah.
0: The basics.
1: That's a good answer, Carrie. Good answer. So, you know, I just want to push our timeline back a little bit to better understand how we got to this place and how we got to this inequality. And so I want to push it back a little bit to that Jim Crow era. And that, you know, is right after the Civil War until about the mid to late 1870s. And just talk a little bit about that. And maybe you could explain how, you know, after the Civil War, where we're at there and how we get to 1940. Maybe you could talk a little bit about that.
0: So for the listeners who might need a little bit of a refresher, Jim Crow was segregation in the United States. And it was legal based off of a Supreme Court case called Plessy v. Ferguson. And then we tend to think of it as a Southern problem, or it tends to be taught as a Southern problem. It's not. It's an American problem. And it was experienced across many different aspects of daily life in the United States, from access to housing, to where someone could sit, to the restroom someone could use. And there's policies from Jim Crow that we that are still around and still are having effects, like such as redlining. And I think one of the issues that historians have to offer is one of the lessons I should say that historians have to offer is we tend to often talk about the end of Jim Crow as this sort of dark time in our history that we then fixed with the civil rights movement. It's not, in many cases, we're still feeling the effects today. And I think this data shows that. And it just sort of So Jim Crow was not just, to return to your question about the West, Jim Crow is not just an issue in the South, it was also an issue in the West. And yes, it took on different expressions and different iterations in different locations, but this segregation part of it was very much real and still felt.
2: So, Carrie, it seems like this work is really showing, I think as Crystal brought up, you know, the roots of this earlier period that just persisted. After the Civil War, after Reconstruction really ended, we tend to see in these Western states these very same effects, and then those things persisting into that lack of ability to gain home ownership and that equity that translates into intergenerational poverty and probably all of the trauma that goes with it. So it's so wonderful to see the role of historians working alongside geographers to answer these kinds of questions and to show that data so clearly so we can understand better why cities are the way they are, what those neighborhood dynamics have been, and why they've been so persistent and stable, and then help direct policy decisions. So work like this is so important on so many levels. Now we just want to make a quick switch of gears entirely, actually, and ask you about some of your other research. So particularly your research on the horse herd restoration right here in Montana that took place on the Crow Reservation between 1934 and 1944. Your research has explored the important role played by Robert Yellowtail, who was leader of the Crow Nation and the agency superintendent, and the role he had in the herd restoration there in 1930s and 40s. And today, when we go to Crow, we can see horses everywhere. When we think of the Crow Nation historically, they're very often literally pictured on horses, or we picture them in our minds that way as well. So can you tell us what happened maybe between, you know, the 1860s, 1880s, up until that time period in the 1930s that would necessitate this restoration of the horse population on their reservation? So can you tell us the story and more about your broader research on this topic?
0: Sure. The broader story of the Crow herd restoration, or rather why they needed to have it happen, really sort of began with policies that were put into place by a superintendent by the name of Ashbury. And his name is infamous, if you will, now. And there are many accounts that describe the Crow Reservation at the end of the 1910s, early 1920s as being overrun with horses. And essentially there was a lot of horses on the reservation at that time period. Whether or not they were overrun is somewhat of a matter of opinion, particularly from the white grazing leaseholders. And so what you see happening and what Ashbury implements is a program to essentially round up and slaughter or ship east these wild horses, if you will. And there's a massive, and it works, there's a massive population reduction, equine population reduction, excuse me, on the Crow Reservation in the 1920s And this program goes into the 1930s, but it works. It goes way overboard, and there are stories of bounties being put out on horse ears, where they were being paid anywhere between $2 to $4 for a set of horse ears, and range riders would bring in ears, pairs of ears strung on baling wire, and horses just sort of shot en masse. There's definitively some sort of problematic issues going on there. And there were some contention, there were some fights between white grazing leaseholders and indigenous residents over who shot which horse and who owed who money over which horses. And Ashbury sort of acted, at least as far as I can tell from the historical record, very much as an advocate for the grazing leaseholders. And a lot of these leaseholders were complaining because they felt like, well, we paid for the grass and we're not getting its entire expression because these horses are eating it instead. But I do think it's important to remember that that was and still is Crow land, not their land. Mm-hmm. And these horses were often, as described by Joe Medicine Crow, not as wild as one would think, because often horses were rotated in and out of the herds that were kept closer to the houses, to the homes of Crow folks living there at that time. And so they go from thousands of horses on the reservation. The numbers are very unclear in some cases, but thousands and thousands of horses were killed, essentially, or shipped away. So as part of the bigger research, I was in the archives and I was wondering why Robert Yellowtail was buying these really high-end, high-papered, prestigious horses in 1934 and 1936. And so that's sort of how I came upon this story. And there's other scholars who have written about it, but I was really interested in why and how Yellowtail was using the breed prestige of these horses as a way to revitalize, in his words, some of these Crow herds.
2: It's interesting, though, that you're saying he wanted these high breed horses, or it sounds like more expensive horses, essentially, with recognized pedigrees that would then come to Crow, and those would be breeding with each other and with what they had. So I don't know if that was a way to bring sort of magnificence back or reverence back for the horse after this period in which these herds have been decimated in what sounds like such an awful way, the way they were hunting down other predators on the plains, like the wolves and things like that, and bringing back their pelts for money. Mm-hmm. So did you end up finding why Robert Yellowtail went that route?
0: One of the reasons why he went that route is because he was a horseman himself, and he raced horses. Him and his son raced horses as well, raced thoroughbreds, actually. And one of the horses that Robert Yellowtail was able to procure as a breeding stock or a breeding establisher, if you will, for some of these herds on the reservation was a former Kentucky Derby finisher.
1: Oh, wow.
2: Wow.
0: It was by that point in time, he was old and didn't actually end up, I think, producing that many foals, if any. But he was just one of many that Yellowtail was able to procure for the reservation. You know, there were some big draft horses from Canada. There were some Morgans on loan from the U.S. Forest Service to use as breeding stock as well. There were some Shires, draft horses.
1: Well, that sounds interesting. You know, I don't want you to give too much of the story away, Carrie, because you are going to give a presentation on this very topic of the Crow Horse Herd Restoration for Extreme History Lecture Series coming up on April 22nd of this year, 2021. And if people do want to read more about this and aren't able to come to our lecture, you've also published an article on this topic in the Montana Historical Society's Montana Magazine of Western History. So listeners would know who would like to know more about this topic can tune in for Carrie's lecture via Zoom on April 22nd.
2: So Carrie, it's been so great talking with you today, taking the time away from your doctoral research, from your puppies, and all all the other things we all have going on during the pandemic. And if people would like to read other articles you've written, they can visit your website. Is this correct? CarrieClement.com.
0: Yes.
2: Yep. Great.
1: Wonderful. Well, thanks so much, Carrie, and thanks to all of our listeners out there for joining us today as we spoke with Carrie Clement on historical urban landscapes and inequality. Thanks for listening, and we hope you can join us again to find out more about
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0: That's coming up next on Headwaters.
4: It's Thursday, August 10th, 2017, and I have the day off.
5: For context, we were both rangers here in the summer of 2017.
4: Yes, and the job of leading guided hikes, campground talks, and staffing the visitor center is very rewarding, but can also be exhausting. So when the weekend rolled around, some friends and I planned a relaxing backcountry camping trip. We got a permit for the backcountry campground on the west shore of Lake McDonald, one of the few backcountry campgrounds that you can paddle a canoe to. So we loaded our gear into dry bags, packed our life jackets, and set sail for some R&R. The campground itself is known for being

0: the burritos, the storm arrived. Rain came in a torrent, instantly soaking me through my jacket, and we hung our food up so we could retreat to our tents, but then the wind began to pick up. In my memory, what came next was a loud, deafening blur. Rain pelted the ground and began to sound like angry radio static. The wind, strong enough you had to brace yourself against it or be blown over, it began to topple the trees around us. And as they crashed down left and right, we ran to the lakeshore for safety as lightning and thunder reverberated up above. But just like that, it was over. The air was calm, the rain had stopped, and we breathed a collective sigh of relief as we returned to the soggy rice and bean burritos we'd put away. As we ate, we tried to make sense of what had just happened, pointing out the trees that had fallen down, comparing how well our jackets had worked, but only then, with mouthfuls of burrito, did we notice a column of smoke across the lake, smoke that would eventually grow to become the Sprague Fire that burned 17,000 acres and the Sperry Chalet.
1: Wow, that's crazy that you sat through the storm that started it all. I was actually just straight across the lake from you at the same time at the Lake McDonald Lodge. I was supposed to give the Evening Ranger program up at the Lake McDonald Lodge auditorium that night. It was super stormy as I drove up from Apgar. And while I was getting ready for my talk, the power went out in the building. It was pitch black in the auditorium. I didn't think people would really be able to safely walk around the room, so I just decided to cancel the program. So if you were trying to attend the Ranger program at the Lake McDonald Lodge auditorium on August 10, 2017, I'm very sorry, you'll have to catch me another time. When I canceled, I stood outside the building to let people know that the program wouldn't be happening that night. It was at 8:36 p.m., a few minutes after the talk was scheduled to start, that lightning struck the hillside above me and ignited the Sprague Creek Fire. With no program to give, I drove back down to my office in Apgar. There were lots of people just standing around and watching the flames. So, in a routine that would become common over the coming months, from across the lake, I watched the fire glow against the dark night sky. I was still wearing my ranger uniform, so I stayed on the beach there for hours, answering questions from concerned visitors.
0: The fire became a spectacle. At night, people would gather to watch it burn. Slowly at first, then rapidly, as one hot and dry week was followed by another.
1: In all, the Sprague Fire burned for about 3 months on the east shore of Lake McDonald, until it was finally extinguished by autumn snow.
0: Here on Lake McDonald, wildfire is a fact of life. For plants, animals, and people alike, if you want to exist here, you've got to learn to live with it.
1: In this episode, we're going to learn about something that's becoming an everyday concern for people around the American West. What happens when people and wildfire come together?
0: Welcome to Headwaters, a Glacier National Park podcast, brought to you by the Glacier National Park Conservancy and produced on the traditional lands of many Native American tribes, including the Blackfeet, Kootenai, Salish, and Kalispe people.
1: We're calling this season The Confluence, as we look at the ways that nature, culture, the present, and the past all come together here.
0: I'm Michael.
1: I'm Andrew.
0: And we're both rangers here.
1: And today we're in the Lake McDonald Valley.
0: Near the west entrance of the park, the Lake McDonald area is the most visited region of Glacier. Lake McDonald itself is one of the park's most cherished attractions. At 10 miles long and over a mile wide, it's also the largest lake in Glacier.
1: This area gets hit with a ton of lightning, and that means that wildfires start with considerable frequency.
0: What happens in a place dense with people and fire? And that's what we're going to explore in this episode. To start out, I wanted to talk to someone who knows the park as well as anyone, even better than most rangers.
2: My name is Chris Peterson, and I am the editor of the Hungry Horse News.
1: Oh yeah, Chris.
0: Hardly anything happens in Northwest Montana without Chris writing or at least knowing about it.
1: Seems like he's been here forever. How long has Chris been around?
2: Since 1998, which would make it, this would be my 23rd summer.
1: I've seen his byline a lot, but he's a photographer too, right?
0: Yeah, you're right. After graduating college, Chris started working for a small town daily newspaper in New York, where he started to pick up photography.
2: Back in New York, at the Daily, you had to shoot your own photos. So my photos were terrible. I was an awful photographer.

0: Didn't know what I was doing. And so I started shooting Buffalo Bills games. You know, at a Buffalo Bills game, you know, there's like 85,000 people there, but there's also 120 photographers. So you could learn a lot just by watching the other guys.
1: And after he really developed his photography skills, he landed a new job.
0: So that kind of set up my portfolio. And then the Hungry Horse News had put out an ad for a photographer, and I applied and I got the job. And the rest is kind of history, I guess.
2: That's a big switch to go from photographing Bills games to Bald Eagles.
1: Yeah, it's a big adjustment, but he took to it. But part of covering news in the West is wildfire, something Chris didn't have any experience with from his time in New York.
0: Oh, well, you know, in New York, there aren't, I mean, big fires, yeah, but they were all houses or, you know, tire dumps.
1: But it didn't take him long to get experience. His second summer, he covered the West Flat Top fire. 2 years after that, the Moose fire, then the Anaconda fire.
0: So I'd cut my teeth.
1: All of which led up to 2003.
3: You had a couple seasons of experience then covering summer fires. What was the feeling going into the summer of 2003?
0: You know, in retrospect, we probably should have known that we were going to have a big fire year. But I can remember in June, like, just people just having fun because it didn't rain. I mean, June typically is one of the wettest months, if not the wettest month in the park. It didn't rain. So everyone was having, you know, everyone's camping and fishing and floating. And, you know, the park is just full of people. And
4: the fire danger rating has been moved up and is now high.
1: But by July, fires began to crop up. In fact, on July 17th, after a morning storm, 6 fires were spotted in the park.
2: Wow, that's a lot.
1: Yeah, more fires than the park sees in some whole years, just in one morning. The next day, Numa Ridge Lookout spotted the Wedge Canyon fire in the North Fork, which within 2 days had grown to 4,000 acres, and due to the number of homes in the area, was the number one priority fire in the nation.
2: Wow, so what was Chris doing at the time?
0: We were out running around taking photos of them. You know, drove up and looked at Wedge Canyon, and man, it was ripping across the ridge one day. And so we knew, unless it rained, that things were probably going to get worse, not better. I don't think we thought they'd get as bad as they did.
1: At the same time the Wedge Canyon fire was burning in the North Fork, a fire was burning in the heart of the Upper McDonald Creek Valley, the Trapper Fire. The fire at the heart of our story was, at the time, so remote that it was seen as a low priority. Park employees like Chris Baker, the lookout stationed on Swift Current Mountain, described what it looked like. She wrote an article after the fire all about it. Here, can you read the first part?
2: Okay. When I arrived back at Swift Current, Flat Top Mountain was puffing here and there, but the smokes just weren't that impressive. The lightning storm had planted its seeds, but nothing much was showing yet. So for a while, Trapper was underwhelming?
1: Yeah, it was.
2: But that obviously didn't last forever.
1: No, it did not.
0: July 23rd comes along. Changes everything.
1: The forecast for the 23rd called for extreme winds, 30 miles an hour or more.
0: Right, exactly. And so that's why we're at the loop on the 23rd.
1: Now, if you've ever driven the Going to the Sun Road to Logan Pass from Lake McDonald, you may remember the loop as the single hairpin turn on the whole route. As the road turns back on itself, you've got 8 miles left till Logan Pass as you rise above the trees, getting a view of the McDonald Creek Valley, and Chris hoped the Trapper Fire.
0: Okay, it's a pretty windy day. Let's get up there, see what's going on. Let's take a look at it.
1: His instincts were right. Chris Baker, the lookout at Swift Current, watched the Trapper Fire grow that day. And rather than have you read everything, Andrew, I had a friend read the rest of her quotes for us.
5: There was no mistaking it when Trapper decided to make its move. I was looking right at it when it did. That wimpy white column suddenly grew tall, turned to brown, then black. Then it was wider and moving.
0: And you could see that fire probably, I'm guessing, 5 miles away. And it's just starting to look like a tornado. If you can imagine a really big tornado in the sense that it's like this big circular cloud of black, and it just starts spinning, and you can see it, and it's coming closer and closer and closer.
2: Wow, that's nothing like what I expected.
1: And Chris was far from the only person at the loop watching this unfold.
0: I mean, more and more people showed up, and we're just watching it, and there were other people there. Everyone's taking pictures.
1: So there were reporters like Chris there. Visitors had stopped to take pictures. There's even a corporate marketing team there. And
0: one of the more memorable things was there was this couple of women in their 20s with like tank tops on, and they had a Red Bull pickup truck. You know, Red Bull, that energy drink? But it had like a big fake can on the back of a pickup truck.
1: As the fire was coming closer and closer and everyone was taking photos, the Red Bull staff was running around with free samples.
2: Okay, I think watching a fire race towards you is a situation where you definitely would not need the extra boost from an energy drink.
1: Yeah, I think you're right. But with or without the Red Bull, Chris described the atmosphere being charged with anticipation and excitement.
0: So we're taking pictures of her with the smoke and the fire and smoke and stuff in the background, and they're taking pictures, and it just kind of got into like almost a party type of atmosphere, in the sense that here it comes, and it came like right to the edge of the, you know, the canyon. It was just a, like a, you know, a freight train.
2: But he must have gotten out safely.
1: He did.
0: The fire gets to the loop, everyone he takes off, because it didn't burn over the loop. It's obvious it's not going to stop.
1: As it burned over the loop, it claimed anything in its path. Vehicles that were parked there, trailhead signs, heck, for years there were stains on the pavement from where porta potties melted into the asphalt.
2: That's kind of gross. What happened next?
1: Well, the Trapper fire continued to burn uphill straight towards the Granite Park Chalet. And, well, you'll have to wait and see. I talked to Mike Sanger, one of the employees that was at Granite Park Chalet that night, later in the episode.
2: I see.
1: But Chris's experience goes to show that even when it's coming towards you, even when it's endangering your own safety, you can't help but watch fire. As powerful and destructive as it is, it has a sort of magnetism.
6: My name is Tony Cashola Sr. I'm a director for the Salish Kalispell Culture Committee for the Confederate Salish and Kootenai Tribes.
2: People interacting with wildfire here is not a new phenomenon. In fact, it's been happening for thousands of years. To learn more, I decided to talk to Tony and Cashola Sr. about the role that fire plays in the traditional Salish way of life. We talked about how, from Tony's perspective, not enough people understand the significance and value of fire. This misunderstanding of our environment makes fire more dangerous. And he talked about how national parks are a place where we can learn to connect with the natural world. So Tony, if we have listeners from other parts of the country or the world who aren't familiar with the Salish people, what do they need to know about Salish history?
6: According to the stories from our elders, the Salish people, speaking people, have been in this area since the last ice age. My group, my band of Salish, are the most eastern Salish speaking people here in Montana. And our Aboriginal territory consisted of about 22 million acres. And then it came along in 1855 when more settlers and homesteaders moved into our area. A treaty was negotiated, and it took several days before the leaders of the tribe agreed to be put on a reservation. And so that's why we are where we're at today, on our 1.3 million acre reservation here. So that's kind of in a nutshell from the past, where we started and how we got to where we're at as Salish-speaking people.
2: So I wanted to have you in today to talk about fire. What role does fire have in the Salish tradition?
6: The Salish people, they would set fires to their favorite hunting areas, their favorite spots. When the weather was predictable, they would set fires, knowing that the fire would be put out as soon as the snow got here. So there was no fear of that being a wildfire. When they did that, they could go back in the springtime, and where they had set fire, they could see all the new growth coming up, the green grass, clearing the underbrush for the berries and for all the other foods that were necessary, both food and medicinal plants. It would clear it out. It was like doing work in a garden. You know, as you go in a garden, you clean out all the weeds. That's what they used fire for.
2: Were there other advantages to setting fires?
6: The other thing they used, of course, before they had horses and before they had rifles, you know, getting buffalo, hunting buffalo, sometimes was very difficult on foot. So sometimes they'd look at certain areas, and they'd see these areas, and they'd use fire to bring the herd to certain places. And then once they get to these certain jumps, that they'd build these running lanes, and they used these cliffs for these buffalo jumps to go over there. So that was another way of using the fire.
2: That's really interesting, using fire to manage vegetation and to drive buffalo over cliffs to hunt efficiently. It's a pretty amazing technique. How did traditional people actually manage these fires?
6: It's just like our professionals today. We have professional fisheries, water, people in those areas. Well, back then they had these people that were dedicated and assigned to fires. And they were the ones that were only ones that would set the fire, because they've studied fire, they've understood fire, and so they're the ones that were allowed to set these fires.
2: And how did they actually start the fires? Where did the embers come from?
6: They used buffalo horns or different things to carry these embers of fire, because it was so hard, you know, to make fire. So they'd make a fire. And then take these embers and store them in these buffalo horns or something. Then they'd have these fire starters, what they call them, fire starters. They'd gallop to these different places and it'd set fire. And like I said, only those people were allowed to do that.
2: Why do you think so many people have negative feelings about fire?
6: One, I think, is misunderstanding exactly what fire is, what it means and what it could do. The other thing is fear. Naturally, it's frightening. I mean, you look at California today, how dry, how brushy some of those go up like matchsticks. And I think that's what people are afraid of, that because they don't understand fire, not knowing how our environment works, how the trees, how the animals, how the rain, how the fire, everything has a role in our ecosystem, and the people today don't understand that. You know, they don't understand how our ecosystem works. They need to know that fire is necessary. Fire must happen so that we don't get what we're getting in California today.
2: What's the reason for this poor understanding of ecosystems?
6: I think because of the value system that we created and the values that we think are more important now today. One of the things when I was growing up, my grandparents and my parents and all of my elders that have always taught me and always said, every living thing is an equal. You treat it as an equal. You don't think you're better. You don't dominate, because you dominate, you destroy. And that's what we have as human beings. We've dominated certain things. We've changed certain things, and we've destroyed that. And so I think a lot of that is misunderstood. And national parks are kind of a stronghold of what used to be. So national parks are places that continue to be very important, especially to me, especially to natives that understand what the park is, you know, because it used to be this whole country. And there's still a need for parks. There's still a need for the areas like this for our spirituality, for our well-being, for our minds. How many times have we in our lives have got so frustrated with our jobs, with the things that we do every day over and over, that we need these areas of solitude to go to, touch the ground again, to put your feet back on the ground and kind of soothe everything, that all that weight seems to lift and create something, a peace of mind that lets you move forward again. We need these places.
2: So fire has a long history in this place. It can be a creative as well as a destructive force. And whether you like it or not, it's a factor that has to be considered in deciding how to manage this park. To learn more about what role wildland fire plays in the ecosystem here, I decided to talk to Dawn LaFleur.
7: My name is Dawn LaFleur, and I am the vegetation management biologist for the park.
2: I met Dawn on the site of the Howe Ridge Fire, which in 2018 burned about 14,000 acres on the west shore of Lake McDonald. It was 1 year after the Sprague Fire, which we talked about at the top of the show, and on the opposite side of the lake. At times it can be a bit noisy here now that there's not much of a forest to shelter you from the wind.
8: That was a pretty intense fire.
7: It was very intense. It was very unusual. We had the extreme fire behavior happen at night and came down here very fast, very quickly, and burned very intensely.
2: About 2 weeks after this spot burned, Dawn was one of the first people to come back here and start to assess the impact.
7: So what we were looking for were signs of vegetation, any potential signs of vegetation recovery already, as well as the impacts to our soil.
2: The type of soil impacts Dawn is looking for are things like, how burnt is this soil? Will things be able to grow in it? And she'll look at hillsides to see if any of them have potential for erosion now that root systems that were holding them together might be burnt out.
8: Do you remember what your initial impressions were at the time?
7: Oh my goodness. All we have left are toothpicks, was my initial impressions.
2: For a fire to burn up essentially every tree was unusual. Typically, when Dawn visits a recently burned area, the fire
7: doesn't wipe everything out. It'll find a section of vegetation or trees, a pocket of trees to burn in and move around and kind of skip and create a mosaic or little islands of vegetation, which actually helps for rehabilitating the landscape afterwards.
3: So why was this fire so intense?
2: It was a combination of factors. For one, the summer of 2018 was extremely hot and dry. But fire suppression efforts in the early 1900s, it also disrupted some of the natural cycles here.
7: Fire has a huge role in this natural ecosystem. We have plants and tree species like lodgepole pine that are fire dependent.
2: These are species that have evolved to rely on fire to succeed. Lodgepole pines, which need a lot of sunlight, have special cones that are tightly bound shut by resin. The seeds are trapped inside the cone until there's a wildfire, the type of event that would clear out the canopy and make it sunny enough for them to grow. When fire passes through,
7: the cones get heated up and release their seeds.
2: In Dawn's career, she's witnessed summers get warmer and drier, and the snowpack disappearing earlier in the spring, allowing soil and vegetation to dry out. These effects are changing the role that fire plays in the ecosystem.
7: What it is climate change. We're getting drier and hotter sooner. And then the other thing we're seeing is with the extreme fire and not enough moisture, in the spring, what takes advantage of those open niches after a fire are non-native plants, the opportunists. We're seeing a lot more non-native invasive plants coming in into our burned areas than we have had in the past.
2: But Dawn hasn't lost hope. She still has a clear and optimistic vision of how this area can recover.
7: My hope would be in 5 years, we should have conifers that are 3 to 4 foot tall. A good diversity of conifers. I would hope a lot of larch in here because they tend to be fire resistant. It'd be wonderful to see pockets. I don't expect it all across the landscape up here, but little pockets of moisture where we could see cedar hemlock coming back. And this would be completely green, and you've got woodpeckers utilizing the snags. We would have vegetation over our heads.
8: Sounds lovely.
2: The plant life in Glacier National Park evolved in the presence of fire and is adapted to frequent burning.
3: When a wildfire changes the makeup of a forest and what kind of species grow there, the effects aren't limited to just plant life.
2: These changes to the vegetation are going to have consequences that ripple down the whole food chain, affecting everything from the bushy-tailed wood rat up to the moose and grizzly bear.
9: 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Stay with us.
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12: Mule deer in particular are browsers, and so they rely really heavily on shrubs and other kind of nutrient-dense species. So
2: that's Tegan Hayes. She's a wildlife biologist. Her master's thesis was about ungulate forage in wildfire-dominated landscapes. In other words, how deer food is affected by fire. One of the study areas was not far from where we're standing right now. Tegan explained to me that wildfire
12: allows for species to get the nutrients they need in their home range or in their population range. And so for my research, when I was looking at mule deer don't really change their home ranges very much geographically. And so change is especially important for species like that, where if you never allow disturbances to happen, then they will not be able to find the food they need. So,
2: in other words, mule deer need fire. It promotes the growth of shrubs that are the bulk of their diet. And they aren't keen to move around to find these plants. They need the fire to happen right within their home range. A deer population, in turn, is necessary to support grizzlies, mountain lions, and wolves. A whole thriving ecosystem, dependent on regular wildfire. I took Tegan to the Forest and Fire Nature Trail. Near the Camas Creek entrance to the park, this trail is a great spot to get an introduction to the fire ecology of Glacier National Park. Burnt in the 2001 Moose Fire, it's now home to a thriving lodgepole pine and aspen forest.
12: So we are now in a young aspen stand. Of course, you have the nice rustle of the leaves, which aspen are named after, the quaking aspen. The vegetation, the shrubs, and the understory are a bit taller. So there's a little more diversity here.
2: Aspen is one of the habitat types that responds best after a fire. Aspens that burn down are able to re-sprout from underground roots. In no time, a recently burned stand of aspen will be a lush and suitable deer habitat.
12: They tend to love aspen. Aspens provide a different kind of cover, and they provide a different suite of forage species, and they tend to stay kind of cooler and wetter for longer, so I think they offer that kind of that multitude of things where you have higher diversity of plants, you have longer blooming period often, or period where things are fresh and nutritious. They tend to provide pretty good security as well.
2: As we moved down the trail, Tegan pointed out a flower, which I was surprised to hear was a good food source.
12: Oh, we've been seeing rose, which despite its prickles is also actually usually pretty sought after by ungulates too, so they'll nip just the ends off and avoid the worst of the prickles.
2: Wildfire is kind of a contradictory thing here. On one hand, it's natural and totally necessary for many of the plants and animals. But on the other hand, climate change is making it much more common and severe.
12: Yeah, I mean, some of the most interesting and kind of disheartening research is when there's abnormally hot fires or more frequent fires than would normally be occurring in a forest, and they'll actually burn so hot that seedlings can't establish anymore, and so you can end up having what was once a forest become a grassland.
2: Still, she recognizes the importance of having natural fire on the landscape.
12: Fire, because it's a hot and dry climate during some of the year, it's one of those natural disturbances that glacier and other mountainous places are adapted to, and so it's a necessity.
2: Of course, what applies in a national park where there are no subdivisions full of houses will be different from a policy that makes sense in a more densely inhabited area.
12: We can't always let fires burn due to all kinds of challenges, whether that's with human structures or infrastructure. So we're really right now just trying to find the balance between what the ideal situation is for fire and what the ideal situation is for living in this area.
2: In places like Glacier National Park, where natural processes still dominate and where we try to minimize our intrusion into the web of life, fire will continue to play a part, and scientists like Don and Tegan will continue to try to understand it. In the Lake McDonald Valley, where humans and wildfire are both common, we need to learn to live with fire, to let it play its natural role, creating the rich, diverse, and thriving ecosystem that we come here to enjoy.
1: So we just heard from Don and Tegan about how plants,
2: like lodgepole pines,
1: and animals,
2: like mule deer,
1: can benefit from the presence of fire in the ecosystem.
2: And from talking to Tony, we know that the Salish and other indigenous communities have a deep understanding of fire's role on the landscape and would use it, as he put it, almost like a gardening tool to invite new and healthy plant growth.
1: Yet knowing and understanding these things won't change how you respond to fire when you're faced with it, when the flames themselves are bearing down on you. So we met Chris Peterson earlier, who watched and photographed the 2003 Trapper fire as it made a run over the loop.
2: Yeah.
1: But after it burned over the loop, it kept going, racing upwards towards the Granite Park Chalet, a historic compound of stone cabins high in the mountains that still provide rustic lodging and dining accommodations.
2: To get there, you can either hike the Highline Trail from Logan Pass or start up from the loop on the Loop Trail.
1: I hiked up to Granite Park this summer to talk with someone who's worked there since 2002 and was there on July 23rd, 2003.
13: My name is Mike Sanger. I'm from Great Falls, Montana originally. I live in Belt, Montana now. I've worked for the Park Service. This will be my 19th year here at Granite Park.
1: Mike keeps Granite running, managing the waste disposal system, addressing bear encounters, medical emergencies. When I caught up to him, he was fixing the sink in the chalet kitchen. And having grown up in Montana, Mike had been familiar with wildfire from afar.
13: Seeing them in the distance, not quite as close as I did here.
1: But in the unprecedented fire year of 2003, he came face to face with the Trapper fire.
14: From what I understand, you were hiking up here on July 23rd. Is that right?
13: I was. My boss, Walter Tabb, had dropped me off the Loop Trail. The trail was already closed at that time, and it was smoky there at the parking lot. And I asked him, I said, well, the trail's closed. And he goes, well, you better get moving. You need to get up there. And on the way up, I passed a female ranger, and what they were doing at that time was sweeping the trails for people and trying to get them up here. And she asked me if I knew where the fire was, and I said, I have no idea, but once we get to Granite, we'll probably be able to see better and know exactly what's going on.
2: As I understand it, Mike's up there for a week or so at a time, then rotates out with a partner?
1: Exactly. He was originally scheduled to hike back in to tap out his partner on the 23rd, but was sent up that day with a different goal, to help protect the chalet itself.
13: And we made really good time getting up here to Granite Park.
14: Yeah, goodness. When did it sink in that it was going to be a problem?
13: When I got up here and I saw fire hoses strung out all over the place, and Chris Berkey, my partner, was here, and I asked him, I said, where's the fire? And he pointed towards Flat Top, and it was immediately apparent that we had a problem on our hands.
1: So they had to fortify the compound. With limited time and supplies, that meant converting their finicky drinking water pump into a sprinkler system to keep the buildings wet, an approach that they weren't confident would work at first.
13: It was really horrific for quite a while because we had no idea where the fire was. The winds were horrific. I mean, they were blowing probably 70 plus miles an hour, and we were having embers starting to come down. And what we did is we pulled all the railings from the chalet. We were trying to reduce fuel in case the fire did get here.
14: What did it sound like?
13: You know, a lot of people paraphrase this with tornadoes and everything else, but it sounded like a freight train. And it was just unbelievably hot. I've always had a mustache, and after this was all over, it had curled and burnt, and I just ended up whacking it off. It's the first time I'd not had a mustache in many, many years.
14: Ow.
13: Because it was just glowing orange this direction.
1: Around the same time, Chris Baker from Swift Current Lookout was choked with smoke.
5: I can remember using the word surreal a lot in my journal that afternoon. It didn't take too long before my vista towards the west was nothing but amber billows of smoke and embers. Visibility deteriorated to nothing, and I began coughing from the intense smoke, so I soaked a bandana in water and took to breathing through it to filter some of the soot.
2: Oh my gosh.
1: Yeah,
2: it's a scary situation.
1: It is. In the face of it all, Mike and Chris were doing everything they could to protect the chalet and everyone in it.
13: And we charged our hoses. We had everybody inside the chalet sitting on the floor. We had the tables up against the windows because the wind was horrific and it was blowing ash and embers all through the area. And we charged the hoses and started wetting the roof.
2: How many people were in it?
1: Well, between the guests that had planned to stay there that night and hikers that were seeking refuge, there were quite a few.
13: We had 39 people trapped up here. We thought the fire was actually going to come up and go over the top of us and down the other side. Why it went up Swift Current Pass, I have no idea. You know, every bearing that we had and the wind was blowing directly at us, and fires like to run uphill. So I was quite sure the fire was going to come up and over us, and instead it made a turn and went up over Swift Current.
2: It missed them?
1: Somehow they were saved. The fire avoided the chalet, and falling embers were effectively combated by the hoses and sprinklers they'd set up.
13: Because it could have really gone south for us, and it really could have been a horrific thing. And, you know, through God's graces or whatever, the fire didn't come over us. Chris, we each made one phone call, brief phone call to our wives, and said, we don't know what's going to happen. We just wanted to call and tell you right now we're all right. And we're doing the best we can.
1: And while they didn't know what the next day would hold, they allowed themselves to breathe a small sigh of relief.
13: Chris and I came in here. It had been a long day for both of us. He was due to go out that day, and I'd hiked up or ran up here that day. And his wife had brought him a little bottle of black velvet whiskey. So we each had a drag off that, and it actually felt a little better. And he goes, let's get on with it. And I said, all right.
1: After feeding and finding beds for everyone at Granite, the two of them stayed up all night watching the flames.
13: We'd take turns. There was a chair between this building and the chalet and one in front of the chalet, and about every hour we'd switch.
1: Also up all night was Chris Baker, watching the flames from her vantage point at Swift Current Lookout, 1,000 feet above the chalet.
5: Night fell, and finally I could see the fire appear through the smoke as 1,000 points of flame and torching trees. I remember just staring a lot in unbelief. Sleep wasn't even an option. This was history, and I was privileged to have a front row seat.
1: It was a long night, and a close call. Thankfully, no one was hurt, and the chalet was saved. Mike and his partner Chris Berkey were even honored by the Department of the Interior with Valor Awards for their heroism and bravery. But Mike's a humble guy. If you have the chance to meet him, you might hear him tell stories of that night. Sometimes the chalet even asks him to give a program about it to their guests. But you won't hear him bragging. He's seen firsthand the power of fire and worked in its aftermath every year since. But even then, that night standing guard after hours of fear and uncertainty, he could see a beauty in the flames.
13: And the one thing that struck me is once it got dark and you could see the fire, you know, despite what was going on, it was actually kind of pretty to look at. Yeah. And, you know, I don't mean to sound morbid or anything, but it was. It had its own kind of natural beauty to it.
1: A month later, the Trapper fire had died down, and Chris Baker reflected on the fire as she hiked down from Swift Current Lookout for the last time of the year.
5: I regaled in the switchbacks down to the tree line, gazing out over the pristine beauty of the divide. But then I came to the trees, those beautiful firs I have come to love, my friends and companions on my ascents and descents of Swift Current Mountain, the ones that frame Heaven's Peak in all my photos and that my kids have learned to take for granted. They weren't there. Instead, I saw blackened ghost and charred ground cover. I hiked through a lunar landscape that I knew was both natural order and devastation. I thrilled and mourned all at once. I don't think I will ever feel that again.
2: Our last story of the day is about the important role that fire plays for archaeologists here.
8: So were you up there on the night that Sperry Chalet burned down?
15: No, I was actually on this trail when it burned down, and I actually heard it all go down on the radio.
2: That's Glacier Park archaeologist Brent Rowley.
15: Which was kind of a crazy experience. I was actually just back there, probably a few hundred yards, and I heard this radio transmission that was like calling the incident management team on the radio and being like, you know, I need to give you a satellite phone call because we need to have like a conversation right now. And it turns out that was the chalet catching on fire, like the dormitory building.
2: Fire teaches us about the natural world, but it also teaches us about ourselves, and sometimes in unexpected ways. When the Sprague fire burned down the main building of Sperry Chalet on August 31st, 2017, it felt like we had forever lost a piece of our history. But the fire had another effect as well. By clearing out the vegetation around the building, it unearthed a wealth of archaeological sites from lots of different eras. Out of the ashes, Grant found a whole world of history.
1: In a place like Glacier, the vegetation is so thick that you can't see the surface of the ground to find artifacts. A fire that comes in and clears out the vegetation will often reveal major archaeological sites.
2: After the Sprague fire, Brent and his team found a series of dumps where all types of people, like construction crews, cooks, and chalet visitors, had thrown their garbage for decades, starting in the early 19-teens. Brent was intrigued. He told me that these types of sites hold a lot of information that you can't just read about.
16: In the history books about a site like, say, Sperry Chalet, you only hear about the experiences of the people that are actually staying in the chalet. You don't hear the story of the people that worked at that chalet. And a lot of those dumps preserve the information of, like, what was daily life like for them? What were they eating? We might find game pieces or, you know, what were they doing in their spare time at their backcountry camp?
2: When the fire in the chalet was finally extinguished, the stone exterior walls were still standing. The fire had only burned the interior and the roof of the building. A few days later, Brent was flown to the site in a helicopter to help the park determine if the still standing walls would survive the winter.
16: It was really surreal. Like, all the bed frames had melted, kind of looked a little like a little bit of a wasteland inside.
2: The stone walls were able to be salvaged, and over the next 2 summers, the chalet was reconstructed within them. Brent and I arrived just days before the grand reopening, when the chalet would welcome guests for the first time since the fire. It was also the first time that Brent had been in the new building, and he was a bit taken aback by the difference.
16: The last time I was standing in this very spot, I was like 4 feet lower, and then, you know, there was debris everywhere, and, you know, it's pretty crazy to be standing in the same spot, but now in a constructed building.
2: After the fire, Brent and his team were tasked with surveying the burned area and noting any archaeological sites that had been revealed. What they found was a vast assemblage of objects that painted a vivid portrait of early 1900s park life.
1: What kind of objects are we talking about?
2: Well, actually, one of the most common things they found were chamber pots.
8: What do they look like?
16: They're just bowl-shaped, but a little... Oh, right there is one. A really good one.
8: Yeah, it looks like just a small bowl with kind of a big rim around it.
16: Yeah, just big enough to do your business in, you know? But those things were all over the place, like down this hillside. It's kind of interesting. I just like to imagine someone walking out in the morning and getting ready to toss the contents of it over the hill and accidentally loses their grip, and there it lies. Because that one definitely is not broken.
1: Okay, that did paint a vivid portrait. What else did you find?
2: One thing that really caught my eye were these tubes of clear blue glass. Brent explained to me that those were insulators for a historic phone line.
16: So in a phone line, you've got the wire that the message travels through vibrations. The insulators allow you to attach that wire to a telephone pole or a tree or whatnot, a solid object, without interfering with the signal.
8: Oh.
16: I'm guessing, you know, once they pulled down the phone line here, sometime probably in the 1940s, they just chucked it over the hill.
1: So until the 1940s, there was phone service at Sperry Chalet?
2: Yeah, I think maybe a lot of people imagine the early days of the park as a much wilder time. But in many ways, the visitor experience was much more managed than it is today. At least for some types of people.
16: So I think out here on this point, there was some sort of tent camp set up. And I don't know exactly the dates of the tent camp, but I think it was certainly early on in Sperry Chalet's history, so probably 19-teens, maybe even into the 1920s. And so there's a lot of the really diagnostic artifacts that have actual Great Northern Railway logos, and you know, that differentiates it from, like, say, a worker camp for the workers that built the chalet or maintained the chalet, because those higher higher-end ceramics would be what you would serve the very wealthy guests oftentimes that were coming to the chalet, whereas in a little bit we'll go to a worker camp and they were eating out of cans.
2: I pointed out a ceramic shard. It was about the size of my hand, to see how Brent could interpret it.
16: So this is probably like a large serving platter dish that would have been about, you know, that big. Yeah. Indicating like a sort of family style dining, I guess you would call it today.
2: Mm-hmm. What was most interesting about spending the day with Brent was seeing how these little pieces of what seemed like just garbage gave him really deep insights into how people thought and behaved a long time ago.
16: I don't know how this dump got here, but it's one of the most interesting assemblages of stuff. This is it all spread out because it's all jammed in that crevice. Mm-hmm. And there's everything from an assortment of condiment bottles, like this is probably ketchup. There's a medicine bottle. Here's one of those coffee ration containers. There's poison bottles, like multiple of them. So it's like a really strange thing. Like, I don't know if this was like kind of where maybe some workers at some point were camped out. Like the poison bottle in particular, I mean, kind of throws me. I'm like, that tells me, I feel like that it's got to be related to workers.
1: Wait, okay. What was the poison for?
2: Yeah, I was wondering the same thing. Brent told me it was probably to poison rodents of some sort, maybe mice, pack rats, or a particularly aggressive marmot.
1: How do they find all this stuff?
2: There's a couple different ways these sites get discovered.
16: This one, a firefighter showed it to me.
2: Okay.
16: But usually, yeah, when we survey areas, we do transects.
2: One of the main things that Brent has found here is the class distinctions between the different people who use this area and how this manifests even in their trash.
16: Up at that tent camp, everyone was always eating off of, you know, fine ceramics and being very proper, I guess you would say. And here it's like you just open up the can and eat out of the can sort of thing, which is more indicative of I guess lower class status, yeah. You know, like a worker rather than someone that's on a very expensive vacation.
2: Do you know what would have been in these cans?
16: Some of them. See, like a can like this where you can tell by the openings. Mm-hmm. So see, this had to be liquid. And in fact, I think this was probably a milk can. So they slit that one open. So when we record these can sites, we always record what type of openings they have, because it can tell you a lot about what was in them.
1: Wow, so we can learn something from even just the way a can was opened.
2: Exactly, there's so many levels to it. Brent even says that the way that trash is hidden can tell us what era it's from.
16: In the 19-teens, the way everybody all over America treated their waste was to throw it over the cliff or over the hillside or into your pit toilet. Later on, though, people started, the ethics started changing of like, you need to hide your garbage. You put it in a centralized garbage dump. And here, obviously, they've tried to hide it. So it's probably after that ethic changed, which really started, you know, in the 1920s and 30s.
2: A desire to learn about people whose stories aren't always told has motivated Brent's career from the very beginning. The first excavation he was a part of, on a plantation in West Virginia, showed Brent the significant differences in artifacts from enslaved people versus slave owners. This technique of using historic artifacts to understand how people were treated in the past is an idea that still drives his work today.
16: In Glacier, you can learn a lot about indigenous people's history prior to European settlement, and we can learn a lot about what people were doing in this landscapes by what artifacts they leave behind. And those people were often, you know, are often not included in the history books. And in fact, I hate the term prehistoric or prehistory, because it implies that indigenous people don't have history. It's just their history is documented in different ways, by oral history and also by the archaeological evidence that their ancestors left behind.
2: There are countless stories covering thousands of years of history buried in archaeological sites all around Glacier.
1: Some of these stories will be lost forever if these sites are disturbed.
2: So please leave historic objects where you find them. Brent says that objects are best at telling their story when they stay in their original location.
16: Once they're removed from the site, they are kind of just meaningless objects. But when they're in the context of the site, they tell the story of, like, what sort of products people were using as they visited Sperry Chalet.
2: Our discussion was interrupted by a mountain goat grazing on the forbs that had sprouted up where fire had cleared the canopy and finally allowed sunlight back onto the forest floor. We had to step off the trail to let the goat pass.
16: And I went to work for the... Oh, crap.
17: It's a goat coming.
16: Hey.
17: Move aside.
16: Move aside. Don't eat my poles either.
2: As we sat there talking about the history of the area, a new chapter was already being written. As Brent and I moved out of the goat's path, it was hard not to think that we needed to do the same as the goats and flowers here. To learn from what we couldn't control, and to flourish in the sunshine that followed.
18: 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Renata Harrison researched the show. Lacey Kowalski was always there for us. And Daniel Lombardi and Bill Hayden were the executive directors. 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
1: 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This week, we're going a little bit back in time to the score from the 1960 massive Roman epic Spartacus. I almost say biblical epic because that was what was all in vogue at the time, but Spartacus is unique in that it is a Roman period drama, but it does not have any biblical overtones. It's worth pointing out that the star of the film, Kirk Douglas, he supposedly was, disappointed that he had been passed over by William Wyler, for the title role in Ben-Hur a few years earlier. William Wyler, of course, elected Charlton Heston for Ben-Hur, and Douglas wanted to show that he could pull off a big epic film set in the time of the Roman Empire, and his production company ended up acquiring, the novel Spartacus by Howard Fast, which is loosely based on the historical story of a slave who led a massive rebellion against the Roman Empire. And there was a long back and forth before Douglas was actually able to get it going. Even after he purchased the film rights to the novel, he managed to convince Universal Studios to jointly finance the movie. And he also stoked controversy by bringing in the blacklisted screenwriter Dalton Trumbo and insisting that he get screen credit. This is largely, regarded as one of the key decisive moments that brought an end to the decade-long practice of blacklisting writers in Hollywood for suspected communist sympathies. And originally, the director who Douglas, approached was Anthony Mann, but who apparently was fired by Douglas after 1 week of shooting. And then Douglas, as a punt option, brought in Stanley Kubrick, and that was how the film ended up actually getting made. It was a massive critical and commercial success in 1960. It earned back 9 times what its original budget was, and, it received about 8 Academy Award nominations. It was and is a hugely, impressive epic film. And, I guess I have to say it's probably one of my personal favorites of, you have to say, the Roman, costume drama. It's like, it's really up there at the top. And also, of course, we are here to talk about the best score that was put together by longtime Hollywood composer Alex North. There are some folks who would include this on lists of the top music scores for a film of all time, which, well, you can have a listen for yourself. It's worth noting that North, was very passionate about the film and, did over a year of research before he actually wrote the score for the movie. And he ended up employing a number of different orchestras for the film. The B orchestra consisted of 76 musicians, and that supports most of the film's scenes. And then the A orchestra had 26 violins, which increased it to 102 musicians. The main theme and the film's conclusion number, they ended up having 120 musicians, which is kind of amazing. And there are all sorts of things. There are, dulcimers and a flute, a guitar, a harp, marimba, a Chinese oboe, Chinese T-bells, a Yugoslav flute, bagpipes, a novichord, and, you know, an electronic keyboard, you know, mandolins and percussions. Yet Alex North, in the end, insisted that he wanted all of this because he wanted to have a modern score as a dissonant flavor with the historic setting of the film. And this is his quotation about the film and his score, which it's worth sharing. Quote, "It has something to say about the world, which existed then and which still exists. I decided here to conjure up the feelings of pre-Christian Rome, not by resorting to archaisms and clichés, but in terms of my own contemporary modern style, simply because the theme of Spartacus, the struggle for freedom and human dignity, is every bit as relevant in today's world as it was then. I wanted to interpret the past in terms of the present." With that in mind, we'll go ahead and have a listen to a major score from a major composer for a major film, nominated for 8 Academy Awards, and, you know, it won 4, including Best Cinematography, Best Art Direction, Best Costume Design, and Best Supporting Actor. Thank you, Peter Ustinov. It has a great cast as well, with Laurence Olivier, Gene Simmons, Charles Laughton, Tony Curtis, John Gavin, and the very magnificently, you know, memorable magnificent Trident fighter who, you know, Kirk Douglas is forced to face off again, Woody Strode, who has no dialogue but makes an amazing appearance. So here we go, from 1960, here we have, directed by Stanley Kubrick.

Good morning, guys. This is The Listening Room. Loren here. We just listened to two songs by this awesome artist. His name is Jeffrey Martin. He's actually doing a little Montana run right now. He sold out Live from the Divide last night, and he's playing up in Butte tonight, where I will be going to see him. Check out his stuff. Awesome music, singer-songwriter type of thing going on. I'm now playing the legend, Todd Snyder, Waco Moon, rest in peace. Whoops, just kidding. It's actually Tom Waits. But we do have some Todd Snyder lined up in there for you today, and as well as some other awesome local artists like Sean Hess. I think I'm going to play him at some point. He's out of Wyoming. Stay tuned. Thanks for listening.

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1: All right, guys, we are about halfway through the show. Thanks for listening. Once again, we just played some Sean Hess. Like I said, he's out of Wyoming. Awesome singer-songwriter. And then before that was Hayes Carl and some Todd Snyder. I'm sorry that this set is a little down. I'm trying to get you guys some more upbeat songs. But at the same time, I like putting on all the sad songs and just keeping it mellow in the morning. But we are going to transition into some James McMurtry right now. He's out of Texas and he has some fun rock country stuff. So hope you're enjoying.
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tonight. You might say they learned each other's habits. You might say that became their life.

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This is the listening room. We just listened to some James McMurtry, and now I'm playing the Murlocs.

All right, guys, we have about 10 minutes left. Thank you for tuning in. This is KGVM.org, or Community Radio, 95.9. I just played the Murlocs, and then I played this cool song by the King Kong and the BBQ Show, and then that last one was Karen Dalton. Thank you guys for listening. We're probably going to phase out with some slower stuff, so... Yeah, thanks for joining and see you next week.

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And here is the Vegan's Almanac for today, the 31st of May. May 31st is World Parrot Day. Parrots are striking, charismatic birds renowned for their crafty mimicry and vibrant plumage. Parrots have strong, curved beaks, an upright stance, and clawed feet. They are classified in four families that contain roughly 350 species, found mostly in tropical and subtropical regions of Australia, Asia, Africa, and the Americas. But some parrots fly off the beaten path. The Kayas, for example, live in alpine regions of New Zealand and nest in ground burrows, while the endangered maroon-fronted parrot dwells at 6,000 feet in Mexico's Sierra Madre. Like most other birds, parrots have four toes per foot, each ending in a sharp claw. But instead of the usual three in front, one behind arrangement, parrots' toes are configured for maximum grip, two point forward and two point backward. Along with beaks that can crack the world's toughest nuts, parrots' unique feet contribute to their eating abilities as they can grab and hold food with their toes. Their unique claws also make parrots efficient, strong climbers. A large number of parrots are vividly colored, and most parrots exhibit little to no sexual dimorphism, meaning both males and females have colorful plumage. Parrots live very long, with the average lifespan being 50 years. The kakapo, based in New Zealand, is the biggest parrot, weighing up to 9 pounds, but is unable to fly. Parrots are known for their high intelligence, particularly certain species like the African gray parrot. They exhibit cognitive abilities comparable to those of young children, demonstrating skills in learning, memory, and problem solving. African gray parrots, for example, have been shown to understand and use a large vocabulary, perform complex tasks, and even show emotional responses. Few who keep parrots as pets give them the opportunity to express and exhibit their most basic bird behaviors, such as flying, flocking, and mate finding. Parrots in the wild mate for life. Parrots have always been difficult to study in the wild. Many live in remote, inaccessible areas, like jungles filled with thick vegetation. Researchers have attempted to study parrots' habits by attaching GPS trackers to them, but the birds can skillfully remove such unwanted accessories from their bodies. Parrots disperse seeds, regenerate forests, and maintain the health and biodiversity of ecosystems. Sadly, one-third of all parrot species are currently endangered, making them the birds with the highest aggregate extinction risk of any other bird. The exotic parrot trade network proliferates around the globe, contributing significantly to the decline of wild parrots and biodiversity in their native habitats. In Ghana, logging has destroyed 99% of the African gray parrot population. Thankfully, wild bird trafficking in the United States was tempered by the Wild Bird Conservation Act passed in 1992, and restrictions imposed by the Convention on International Trade in Endangered Species, an international treaty that regulates importation of endangered flora and fauna. And here is Rumi's story for today, The Merchant and the Parrot. There once was a merchant, and he had a beautiful parrot imprisoned in a cage. When the merchant prepared for a journey to India, he said to the parrot, "What present do you want me to bring you from the region of India?" The parrot answered him, "When you see the parrots there, explain my situation to them." The man accepted this request and agreed that he would deliver the greeting from her to her own kind. When he reached the farthest regions of India, he saw some parrots in a wilderness. He delivered the message which he had been given in trust. Among those parrots, one parrot trembled greatly, fell, died, and stopped breathing. The merchant became sorry about telling such news and said, "I have destroyed this animal." The merchant finished his trading and returned to his home. The parrot said to him, "Tell me what you saw and said." He replied, "I told your complaints to a group of your fellow parrots.
One parrot, her heart broke from getting wind of your pain, trembled and died. When she heard about what had happened, the caged parrot then trembled, fell, and became cold. When the master saw her fallen like this, he jumped up and hurled his cap on the ground. After that, he threw her out of the cage. Immediately, the little parrot flew to a high branch. She made such a swift flight, she resembled the sun when it charges forth and rises up at dawn. The merchant became bewildered by the bird's action. He called to the parrot, "What did that parrot do so that you learned this trick and burned me with sorrow?" The parrot answered, "She gave me advice by her very action, meaning escape. She herself acted dead for the sake of sending me this advice. Become dead like me so that you may find deliverance." After that, she said the salam of parting to the merchant. He was amazed and said to her, "Go in the protection of Allah." The Merchant and the Parrot by Jalal al-Din Muhammad Rumi. This has been the Vegan's Almanac with a reminder that all beings were made to be free.

Welcome to Animalia Hour, a full hour of news and stories related to non-human animals, as well as the joyful and healthful benefits of plant-based eating. I am your host, Sarah Hale. Thank you for being here. And to start out Animalia Hour today, let's go local. We're going to read an article from Montana Free Press. It was published May 6th of 2026. The title is, Are Fort Peck Reservoir Fish Too Polluted to Eat? It depends on who you ask. The debate behind the PFAS forever chemicals found in game fish in the Missouri, Yellowstone, and East Gallatin Rivers. This is written by Amanda Eggert. Montanans who regularly eat fish harvested from some of the state's most popular angling destinations may want to reconsider their diet. State agencies are directing people to limit their consumption of certain fish species found in the state's rivers and reservoirs contaminated with PFAS, a class of chemicals linked to cancers and other serious health risks. On April 23rd, a trio of state agencies updated the Montana Sport Fish Consumption Guidelines with new advisories that take into account concentrations of per- and polyfluoroalkyl substances, or PFAS, which have been dubbed forever chemicals due to their persistence in the environment. According to those guidelines, women and children should avoid eating large walleye and northern pike from Fort Peck Reservoir, as well as brown trout from the section of Prickly Pear Creek downstream of the

are considered emerging contaminants of concern and highlighted PFAS-associated health risks alongside the dietary advantages of eating fish. While it is important to be aware that eating fish caught in Montana may expose individuals to low levels of PFAS in some water bodies, eating a moderate amount of a variety of fish can provide significant health benefits for many people, the agency wrote. The calculations that underpin the state's recommendations have come under scrutiny following a years-long investigation by Montana PBS. According to a 30-minute documentary reported and produced by the station's Anna Rao, Governor Greg Gianforte intercepted the monitoring report, delaying updates to the consumption advisory designed to help Montanans understand where game fish are safe to eat, where they should be consumed sparingly, and where there's too contaminant-laden to eat at all. According to Rao's reporting, DEQ and other state agencies prepared to implement a more stringent standard for fish consumption, only to change course when faced with a number of do not consume advisories the stricter standard would have generated for popular fishing destinations like Fort Peck Reservoir, the lower Yellowstone River, and the middle section of the Missouri River. Just hours before the documentary's broadcast on April 23rd, the state released complicated guidance that left Montanans wondering if their local waters are too contaminated with forever chemicals to eat their catch. The documentary has anglers like Russ Earl, a Havre resident, concerned. Earl doesn't plan to eat what he catches when he fishes Fort Peck Reservoir and upstream stretches of the Missouri for catfish, bass, sturgeon, walleye, and salmon later this year. Quote, "What bothers me the most is the apparent possible delay and semi-cover-up of the original report," he wrote in a message to MTFP. "Unfortunately, I think this is the tip of the iceberg, and more studies will find more and more PFAS through our food chain." Earl is not alone in trying to make sense of the state's response to its own data. To better understand how the Montana Interagency Fish Consumption Advisory Group reached its guidance and the diet shift that frequent fish consumers should contemplate, Montana Free Press spoke with PFAS experts and state and local regulators, and this is what we found. The PFAS-fish connection. PFAS are a class of chemicals that manufacturing companies have long prized for their lubricant properties and their ability to resist grease and stains. There are so many of them, up to 14,000 by some counts, that federal agencies have struggled to regulate the chemicals. PFAS are frequently present in nonstick cookware, water-resistant outdoor apparel, personal care products, food and beverage packaging, pesticides, the biosolids produced by wastewater treatment plants, and a variety of industrial applications, including firefighting foam. PFAS received the Forever Chemicals moniker because they don't break down the way other chemicals do. They're also highly mobile and widespread. According to DEQ, PFAS have been detected in the blood of people and animals around the world. That's a problem because PFAS pose serious health threats. According to Julia Warshawski, an environmental health professor at Northwestern University and member of the PFAS Project Lab, a growing body of research has demonstrated the link between PFAS exposure and low birth weights, preterm births, high cholesterol, and diminished immune response. PFAS exposure is also associated with testicular and kidney cancer. Researchers pay attention to the accumulation of PFAS in fish, freshwater fish in particular, because fish living in PFAS-contaminated waters are what's called a bioaccumulator. When they get into an animal's body, they distribute to the fat tissue, and then because that gets concentrated and stuck in the fat tissue, the next higher up animal on the food chain that eats the smaller one will further and further concentrate that PFAS,
Barshofsky said.

pointing to fatty, predatory freshwater fish as particularly worrisome bioaccumulators. Varshavsky added that the most important PFAS exposure pathways, based on what we currently know, are water and diet. When it comes to fish, she said, there are no overarching federal regulations the way there are with PFAS in drinking water, for example. Instead, states have developed their own standards that attempt to weigh the PFAS ingestion risks against the health benefits of eating fish, which are a source of lean protein, healthy fats, and essential vitamins and minerals. The result is a patchwork of recommendations. Some states, such as New Jersey and Michigan, have opted for stricter frameworks. Some have adopted looser regulations, and some haven't produced any guidance at all. Montana falls somewhere in the middle. Montana's forever chemical guidance. In Montana, the conversation surrounding PFAS accumulation in fish dates back to 2020, when the state adopted the Montana PFAS Action Plan. That document was designed to reduce or eliminate human health and environmental risks posed by PFAS. It directed the state to identify sources and exposure pathways, to sample fish in PFAS-polluted water bodies, and to develop fish consumption advisories. The bulk of Montana's monitoring occurred in 2023 when DEQ partnered with Fish, Wildlife, and Parks and the Department of Public Health and Human Services to collect samples of common game fish at 14 sites located along 9 water bodies where PFAS is a known concern. Lab results found at least one type of PFAS was present in 78% of the samples submitted. Of the 40 PFAS the lab tested for, the type that appeared most frequently was PFOS, a chemical commonly found in firefighting foams used at airports and military bases. 39 of the 50 fish samples sent to the lab for analysis contained PFOS. After the concentrations came back, state employees working on the report debated how to interpret the results in order to develop updated fish consumption guidance. Materials submitted to PBS and a public records request reviewed by MTFP show that DEQ contemplating using two different calculations to translate fish tissue concentrations into the fish consumption advisories, which are designed to help ensure that the fish you catch can be a safe part of your diet. One standard, based on guidance provided to DEQ by the U.S. Environmental Protection Agency in 2024, would have led to sweeping fish consumption advisories. According to a June 2024 email from DEQ's toxicologist and included in the PBS FOIA request, the EPA's formula would have resulted in a different conclusion. We find that the PFOS concentrations found in sampled fish end up corresponding to an avoid all consumption advisory in all water bodies where PFAS is detected, including some very popular fishing destinations, DEQ toxicologist Don Nelson wrote in the email. Records show that had the state used the EPA standard for safe levels of PFOS, one of the most prevalent forever chemicals, popular game fish like walleye, brown trout, rainbows, and smallmouth bass would have been subjected to an avoid advisory in certain waterways. Instead of using that standard, the state decided to use a looser standard recommended by a different federal agency, the Agency for Toxic Substances and Disease Registry. That standard didn't result in any broad do not consume advisories. DEQ defended the use of the looser standard in an email to MTFP, writing that 20 states have used it or something very similar to it. Spokesperson Madison McGeffers added that
The federal government has found that PFOS levels in fish tissue are trending lower across the U.S. Asked to respond to allegations that his office interfered with the release of the PFAS fish tissue report, a spokesperson from Gianforte's office focused on the April 2026 report. The governor was not involved in the decision as the timing of the release of the report was related to the fact that members of Interagency Fish Consumption Advisory Group reached consensus on using the health guidance value from Agency for Toxic Substances and Disease Registry in late 2025, the spokesperson wrote. Rao with Montana PBS argues that Gianforte is splitting hairs in his response by focusing on the report that came out last month, not the draft report that preceded it. As evidence to support her position, she points to a February 14, 2025 email in which a DEQ employee directs her colleague not to reach out to stakeholders about the release of the draft report because, quote, the governor's office may not want us to release the draft report. Warshawski, the PFAS researcher, said Montana is not unique in wrestling with the political implications of PFAS regulation, particularly in the face of burgeoning data center development. The semiconductors that are integral to data center operations and the coolant to keep them from overheating via closed-loop cooling systems are common sources of PFAS, according to Warshawski. It shouldn't be polarizing to say that we need policies that protect public health, but unfortunately, it kind of is, she said. It's not necessarily that it's a political issue for regular people, but it has become a political issue in these decision-making contexts where you have industries lobbying lawmakers. For her part, Rouse said the state's abrupt course change paired with the concentrations present in Missouri River and Fort Peck Reservoir fish have crystallized her own views on the issue. I wouldn't in a million years feed my kid a fish out of Fort Peck right now, she's told MTFP. I just wouldn't, for safety's sake. So just to review, many environmental toxins and chemicals are lipophilic, fat-soluble. Because they cannot be easily excreted, they bioaccumulate in the food chain. This means fat-rich animal products often carry a higher, more concentrated load of these persistent pollutants than plant foods. As you move up the food chain, animals consume other organisms. Toxins from the environment, such as dioxins, PCBs, and heavy metals, are retained and stored in the body's fat tissues rather than broken down. Many of the most concerning pollutants like DDT, which was banned decades ago, but persists in the environment, are uniquely drawn to animal fats. According to the US EPA, more than 90% of typical human exposure to dioxins occurs through the intake of animal fats, meat, and dairy products. But plant-based foods, plants are at the bottom of the food chain, meaning they avoid the compounding effects of biomagnification. While plants are exposed to modern agricultural sprays, many water-soluble pesticides are washed, metabolized, or excreted, whereas fat-soluble chemicals are stored and concentrated in livestock tissue. Another reason to avoid eating animals and eat plants instead. And another story of local interest was published recently in Field and Stream, titled Early Algal Blooms Choke Prize Trout Streams in Southwest Montana. Summertime algae blooms are showing up in some of Montana's best rivers much earlier than expected. This article was written by Katie Hill. When Brian Wheeler set out to install water quality monitoring equipment in the Big Hole River near Twin Bridges, Montana, on June 28th, he encountered an unexpected sight.
In many parts of the river, the water had begun to turn the putrid shade of green characteristic of algal blooms. Algal blooms are caused by a specific set of conditions that waters in the West are increasingly prone to. When hot water temperatures combine with high amounts of nitrogen and phosphorus, two nutrients that frequently enter surface waters through agricultural runoff, the result is a blossoming cloud of algae spreading through the water. As that bloom grows, it consumes much of the water's dissolved oxygen content in the process, resulting in hypoxia and lots of dead fish. Wheeler was less alarmed about what he saw and more concerned with when he saw it. These blooms usually don't show up in the rivers of southwest Montana, a trout angler's paradise and a cornerstone in the state's $900 million per year fishing industry, for another month or so. But they came so early this year that they even preceded some of Wheeler's dissolved oxygen data collection, which nonprofit trout and water conservation organization Save Wild Trout, or SWT, has conducted in the Jefferson River Basin for years. Wheeler is on the advisory board of SWT, based in western Montana. He was the executive director of the Big Hole River Foundation, which recently joined forces with SWT to expand both organizations' capacity for data collection and water quality advocacy. SWT collaborates with the Montana Department of Environmental Quality and Montana Fish, Wildlife, and Parks to gather environmental data that fills knowledge gaps and supports the state's wildlife, fisheries, and habitat management. This work is especially important in Beaverhead County. It's the largest county in the state in terms of square mileage. It also regularly ranks as the highest livestock and forage-producing county in the state, which requires an immense amount of irrigation. And depending on who you ask, it's home to some of the best fly fishing in the West writ large. All these claims to fame, plus the steady march of climate change, put a lot of additional stress on the county's water resources, Wheeler explains. Everything's been early this year, Wheeler said. June was really behaving like July. We've had several drought years in a row, and soil moisture levels are so low that even this year's reasonable snowpack isn't really getting all the way back to the rivers. MDEQ identifies a series of beneficial uses that all surface waters in the state are mandated to support. They include irrigation, drinking water, bathing and recreation, industrial use, and the support of aquatic life. But we're not fully supporting aquatic life, Wheeler said. We don't even need our own data to show that. Fish counts show that. Bug data shows that. Aquatic invertebrate communities are shifting, and we're seeing fewer mayflies, stoneflies, and caddisflies. Anglers are noticing that these hatches aren't what they were 20 years ago. Ranchers are feeling it too. Irrigation is tricky because everyone has a water right, and soil moisture levels are so poor, so it's sort of a death by a thousand cuts situation. Wheeler and SWT sent out a press release on July 1st warning the conservation community of these early algal blooms, which Wheeler also found in the Jefferson and Boulder rivers after covering 500 miles in one weekend of field work. SWT will continue their monitoring efforts throughout the summer. They will also continue sharing their data with MDEQ, which will start their own monitoring work in the weeks ahead. Wheeler also encouraged anglers and recreators to use MFWP's sick and dead fish reporting tool as needed. Ultimately, SWT's wider goal is to emphasize the extreme importance of improved data collection to the future of healthy and thriving aquatic ecosystems across the state and the region. Wheeler said, water quality, bugs, fish, the fishing industry, irrigators, livestock, and residents all depend on that future common ground that's easy to overlook when playing tug of war with a resource as limited and precious as water.
Certainly, climate change is having a noticeable impact, regardless of whether you're willing to say those words or not. He said, we've tried the fishermen versus ranchers thing. It's been a failure. The headbutting just keeps good collaborative work from getting done. Whether you're a fishing guide or an irrigator, we're all neighbors. And right now, everybody's taking the hit. And just to review, we see algal blooms are a direct consequence of industrialized animal agriculture. The billions of farmed animals generate massive amounts of manure. When this waste and the synthetic fertilizers used to grow livestock feed run off into waterways, they cause severe nutrient pollution. Animal waste and feed crop fertilizers are extremely high in nitrogen and phosphorus. These nutrients wash into rivers, lakes, and coastal oceans, acting as liquid fertilizer that causes algae to multiply rapidly. As these algae die and decompose, they consume the oxygen in the water, resulting in aquatic dead zones where fish and marine life cannot survive. We as vegans argue that algal blooms are not an unavoidable natural phenomenon, but rather the result of a fundamentally inefficient, high-density food system. Because livestock require vast amounts of feed, over 80% of agricultural land is used for animal feed. This necessitates heavy fertilizer use, which further exacerbates runoff problems. Vegans emphasize that the environmental damage caused by animal agriculture inherently contradicts ethical treatment of wildlife, as these blooms lead directly to massive fish die-offs and damaged aquatic ecosystems. The solution, eliminating or sharply reducing animal products in the global diet, would drastically reduce the demand for synthetic fertilizers and the sheer volume of animal manure, allowing waterways to heal. Removing farmed animals from the food system would free up immense tracts of arable land, dramatically lowering agricultural runoff and the subsequent risk of harmful algal blooms. And here's an interesting article titled Consuming Creation, the Ecological Toll of Animal Agriculture. This appeared in the Jesuit Post, written by Daniel Mascarenhas. After screening the documentary Eating Our Way to Extinction at my parish, one of the attendees acknowledged his unawareness about the devastating environmental impact of meat. One might imagine that someone attending this documentary might already have been aware of the significant contribution of meat production to the environmental crisis. The fact that even meat eaters who are sympathetic to environmental issues do not know the impact of their own diets underscores the severity of the problem of ignorance in this pressing issue. Ignorance of our contribution is a primary cause of our apathy towards the ecological crisis. The best way to address what Pope Francis calls the globalization of indifference is to raise awareness about the problem. When people ask me why I am vegan, I reply, if you knew what I knew, you would be vegan as well. Treating the problems associated with meat production as out of sight, out of mind is neither a sustainable nor a Christian way of proceeding in the face of grave injustice. Even those aware of the large carbon footprint of meat may not appreciate its magnitude or its impacts on water quality and land use. To counter this globalization of indifference, this article will shine light on the ignored ecological cost of animal-based food. Visitors to Capitol Reef National Park in Utah, famous for its sandstone rock formations, cannot swim in the river because of water contamination by farmed animals upstream of the park. Farmed animals are packed together in much higher concentrations than wild animals, leading to water contamination from insufficient dilution. Additionally, runoff of fertilizers used to grow feed for animals results in nitrate contamination,
which stimulates toxic algae bloom and dead zones in water bodies such as lakes, rivers, and coastal seas. Besides contamination, the major issue of animal agriculture is water consumption from increasingly depleted rivers and aquifers. A report in the New York Times noted that more than half of the water from the Colorado River, a once mighty river that now no longer reaches the ocean, is used to feed animals. The crops grown for direct human consumption use less than a quarter of the water that livestock feed uses. For instance, it takes 38 gallons of water to produce 1/4-pound beef patty. In comparison, producing the same amount of protein through tofu needs about 5 gallons of water. Even much maligned almond milk uses less water than dairy milk. Furthermore, production of animal-based foods requires large tracts of land. Because we cannot create more land, we must convert forests and grasslands to farms. Over 90% of the deforestation in the Amazon rainforest is driven by the need to grow feed for farmed animals. Some sources suggest that the carbon dioxide released by converting wild landscapes into farms and pastures is already the most damaging source of agricultural carbon emissions, worse than methane from cow burps. Corn and soy farms currently occupy land that could be returned to their native forests and grassland ecosystems. For instance, Denmark plans to plant 1 billion trees to convert 10% of farmland into forests and natural habitats over the next 2 decades. Plant-based diets need a fraction of the land to provide the same amount of calories and protein for human consumption. If the world adopted a plant-based diet, we would slash global agricultural land use from 4 to 1 billion hectares. This is because most of our agricultural land is used to grow crops or grazing for animals. Imagine returning 3 billion hectares back to forest and grasslands that will serve as giant carbon-soaking lungs for our planet. That's 4 times the size of the contiguous U.S. Lest we think that humane, free-range animal farming might be the silver bullet, let's remember that Earth's land area is limited. We could do some math to quantify our land capacity for free-range animals. Excluding Alaska, the U.S. has about 3 million square miles of land, leaving out 33%, 5% for urban use, and 27% for current forest cover, we are left with 2 million square miles of land. Every year, Americans consume 8 billion chickens, 120 million pigs, 35 million cows, and 270 million turkeys. If we imagine using all that land to raise animals and for nothing else, every square mile of land would need to provide free-range forage for 4,000 chickens, 60 pigs, 18 cows, and 135 turkeys, excluding dairy cows and egg-laying chickens. Even if we used every available square mile of America, we would not be able to sustain our current rate of meat consumption without factory farming. Controversially, free-range farms on a large scale may be worse for the environment than factory farms. Michael Grunewald wrote in the New York Times, "Old McDonald's-style farms where soil is nurtured with love and animals have names rather than numbers may sound environmentally friendly, but their artisanal grains and grass-fed beef are worse for nature than chemical-drenched corn and feedlot-fattened beef because they require much more land for each calorie they produce." Grunewald uses this argument to justify industrial agriculture because he believes that people will not reduce meat consumption. Such a cynical view of humanity, which sees us as incapable of great change, is not worthy of Christians. Discipleship of Christ is about turning away from our sinful ways and walking the way of love, kindness, and compassion, even when it is not the most convenient thing to do. If we cannot have free-range meat, we ought to abstain rather than settle for the cruel factory-farmed meat. The carbon footprint of meat is relatively well known among the general population. However, the magnitude of that footprint ought to give us pause.
In a previous essay, I had noted that 25% of our total carbon footprint comes from the meat and dairy in our diet. If Americans shifted to a plant-based diet, we would slash our nation's carbon emissions by a quarter, thereby gaining precious time to decarbonize the electric grid and improve the efficiency of our transportation system. All that hand-wringing and mournful sighing regarding climate change at the COP summits and environmental advocacy gatherings are disconnected from reality when we ignore the cow in the room, the consumption of animal-based foods. Given the outsized impact of animal agriculture on climate change, one may not call oneself a climate activist while continuing to consume animal-based foods unabated. Knowledge of the environmental impacts of animal-based diets ought to invoke in us a desire for change. However, change for the good is not inevitable when the status quo has a vice-like grip on our habits. Martin Luther King Jr. once wrote, "We must come to see that human progress never rolls in on wheels of inevitability. It comes through the tireless efforts and persistent work of people willing to be co-workers with God. And without this hard work, time itself becomes an ally of the forces of social stagnation. Things will not improve if we do not work at improving them." In the same essay, King noted that if today's church does not recapture the sacrificial spirit of the early church, it will lose its authenticity, forfeit the loyalty of millions, and be dismissed as an irrelevant social club with no meaning for the 20th century. The Christian life is about sacrificing the comfort of the status quo for the sake of discipleship of Christ, which includes care for God's creation. Perhaps if you don't know how to cook plant-based food, you could begin by eating plant-based meals at restaurants. You could learn one plant-based recipe a month that you could use twice a month. In a year, you will have 12 plant-based recipes that will serve you 24 days a month. It's never too late to learn to cook. Personally, I took cooking seriously only after I turned vegan in my early 30s because I had to sustain myself in meat and dairy-heavy Jesuit communities. I had to live in the reality of a vegan lifestyle if I were to continue advocating for it. Happily, I found that vegan food is easy to cook, nutritious, delicious, and affordable. Fortunately, meat, dairy, and eggs do not have to be the default main dishes. It was made so by the marketing genius of Big Ag and the generous subsidies they wrangled from the government. Happily, things are beginning to change. Recently, an advisory committee to the Agriculture Department proposed changes to U.S. dietary guidelines by encouraging people to eat more beans and lentils and less red meat. Ida B. Wells, an early leader in the civil rights movement, sagely noted that the way to right wrongs is to turn the light of truth upon them. Now we know the wrongs we inflict on the environment through our continued consumption of animal-based foods. Now that we know, let us commit to abstaining from participation in unnecessary and wanton ecological destruction through consumption of animal-based food. To show our care for God's creation, a plant-based diet can provide an easy, healthy, compassionate, and cost-efficient way forward. And from Sentient Media, 10 million tons of manure in California are unaccounted for, new report shows. Stanford researchers found serious loopholes in factory farm regulation, and it's not just in California. Factory farms in California routinely avoid pollution regulations intended to protect the state's water, finds a new white paper out of Stanford. 10 million tons of animal manure in the Golden State are unaccounted for, the report finds, thanks to a combination of non-compliance, non-enforcement, and opaque disclosure rules. It is not known from public information where the manure went, says Zoe Robertson, JD candidate at Stanford Law and an author of the white paper, but some may well have ended up directly or indirectly in lakes, streams, and other public waters. Lax regulation of factory farm pollution in the United States isn't unique to California. Factory farms, also known as concentrated animal feeding operations or CAFOs, produce enormous amounts of pollution,
Yet federal laws to reduce it are limited in scope and riddled with loopholes, even in states with ostensibly stricter regulatory regimes like California. CAFO pollution frequently goes unchecked and unregulated. California has some of the most factory farms in the country out of all the states, but it's really not part of our primary identity, Louis Bernier, lead researcher at the Factory Farm Watch Project, tells Sentient. But it most definitely is an agricultural state, and the ways in which California's factory farms have dodged or in some cases simply decided not to comply with pollution regulations is a discouraging but informative illustration of how factory farms around the country do the same. Shining a light on these regulatory lapses also offers clues as to how lawmakers, state agencies, and farm operators can do better in the future and minimize the destructive impact of their facilities. California CAFOs at a glance. California has more factory farms than all but five other U.S. states, according to the Environmental Protection Agency. It's one of the top five cattle-holding states and top 15 egg-producing states in the country, according to the USDA. Dairy farms are an especially big business in the Golden State. There are more dairy cows and farms in California than anywhere else in the United States, which makes it the top milk-producing state in the country as well. There's no doubt that factory farms have a serious presence in California, but the closer you look, the fuzzier the picture gets. For instance, the EPA maintains that there are a total of 1,053 CAFOs in California, but the EPA is not transparent at all about how they came to that number, and they don't have a publicly released list of these 1,000-something farms, Bernier says. Why CAFO regulations matter. American livestock produce around 941 billion pounds of manure every year, and it has to go somewhere. Much of it is applied to fields as fertilizer, which can allow the nitrogen in the manure to leach into the groundwater and end up in lakes, rivers, streams, groundwater, and wetlands. According to the National Resources Defense Council, agriculture is the leading source of pollution in streams and rivers in the U.S., and the second leading source in wetlands. Agricultural pollution from manure contains forms of nitrogen and phosphorus, too much of which can contaminate drinking water, cause harmful algal blooms, and harm ecosystems. It can also contain antimicrobial resistant bacteria that can threaten human lives. For these reasons, efforts to rein in factory farm pollution often focus on manure management. What's keeping California farms from polluting the water? At the federal level, the Clean Water Act governs water pollution in the United States. It requires certain facilities that dump pollution directly into waters of the U.S. to obtain a discharge permit, which places some limits on the amount of pollution allowed. But federal law allows states to establish their own standards and distribute permits, so long as their standards are as strict or more so than the Clean Water Act. But less than one-third of all factory farms in the United States actually have a pollution discharge permit, since a number of loopholes allow them to avoid these regulations altogether. Even farms that do have permits are often able to evade their requirements without consequence. California has opted to distribute discharge permits and enforce the Clean Water Act's discharge regulations at the state level, which is done by the State Water Resources Control Board. This board oversees 9 regional water boards. They develop the permit rules and enforce discharge regulations for their regions of the state, and all too often, they don't do a very good job at either. Regulatory holes in California animal agriculture. As a major dairy state with several levels of regulation, California is a case study of the ways in which farms can slip through the regulatory cracks, even in states with ostensibly high levels of CAFO regulation. The water boards do not impose sufficient reporting requirements on factory farms, Robertson tells Sentient. Because of this, it's actually difficult to evaluate the full impacts of industrial animal agriculture on state water quality, she says. Even though the reporting requirements are minimal, she says, she sees what she calls an underwhelming level of compliance on the part of factory farms.
Each of the 9 regional water boards in California have different standards and enforcement mechanisms for the facilities in their jurisdiction. The Stanford White Paper looked at the 5 regions with the most factory farms, covering 99% of the state's factory farms, in an attempt to determine how well regulated they actually were. The answer was not very. Sometimes farms didn't follow the rules. Other times they did follow the rules, but the rules were dubious or questionably lax. And other times they broke the rules and simply weren't penalized for it. California farms frequently underreport the amount of manure their animals produce, sometimes reporting amounts that are biologically impossible, the study found. One farm in the Colorado River Basin reported producing less than 1% as much manure as expected, given the number of cows it houses, while another in Santa Ana said that it produced no manure at all, despite housing 570 dairy cows. When farms do report their manure, each regional board uses a different formula to estimate how much manure a single cow is expected to produce. These formulas aren't public, and some of them don't square with federal USDA estimates. The regional water boards in Santa Ana and the Colorado River Basin, for instance, estimate that an adult dairy cow produces 4.1 tons of manure every year, a number just 1/5 of the USDA's official estimates. Transparency and compliance is also lacking around where manure goes. Manure manifesting is a common practice on farms in the United States, and California is no exception. Manifesting is when large factory farms transfer some or all of their manure to farms that aren't subject to manure disposal regulations. In some cases, the secondary farm is owned by the factory farm itself. 3 of California's regions covered in the report don't require farms to reveal where they're sending their manure, and even farms in 2 regions that do often fail to comply with this requirement. One farm located in the Central Valley, which does have such a requirement, acknowledged that it manifested 1,380 tons of manure in 2023, but didn't say where. Emissions of this sort are common, Stanford's researchers found. Then there's wastewater. On farms, this typically refers to water that's used to wash animals and clean their facilities. It's not realistically possible to run an animal farm without producing some amount of wastewater, which often contains the same pollutants as the animal's manure and can contaminate nearby waterways if it's not disposed of properly. Yet 3 of the 5 regions the study examined don't require farms to report how much wastewater they create. And in the 2 regions that do have such a requirement, factory farms frequently underreport it. In 2024, for instance, 14% of dairy farms that the study analyzed reported producing no wastewater at all, even though those farms had an average herd size of 313 cows. Finally, the researchers sought to identify whether farms faced any consequences when violating these regulations. But even answering this question was difficult, Robertson says, because the regulations seem to not specify whether the water boards have to record enforcement actions or violations. The water board does have authority to issue civil fines or have hearings, but we didn't see evidence of those things being done, Robertson says. There is certainly no public-facing record of them, she says. Nevertheless, there was some evidence that when farms violate their permitting regulations, they don't always face consequences. 2 of the 5 regional boards logged 0 violations by any of their farms in the last 5 years, even though Robertson and her colleagues found, in her words, pretty strong evidence in the farms' annual reports that some of them have violated regulations in 2023 and 2024. How to tighten up regulations on California farms? Stanford researchers didn't stop at identifying the lapses in factory farm regulation. They also proposed some concrete solutions for cutting down on them in the future. We tried to introduce solutions that are authorized by the law and also relatively feasible, says Robertson. First, Robertson and her co-authors recommend that all farms be required to submit annual data on 3 key aspects of their operations: wastewater, the nutrient content of their manure, and the quality of groundwater at nearby wells.
The reporting requirements should be standardized across all 9 water boards, they say, instead of the current patchwork of different rules for different regions. Furthermore, farms should be required to submit the laboratory analysis and manure tracking paperwork to back up their annual reports, Robertson says. Statewide, the California Code of Regulations does mandate that factory farms' annual reports include one of these metrics, their average daily volume of facility wastewater, Robertson says. But it seems like this regulatory requirement did not trickle down to all of the regional water boards, she says, because 3 of the 5 regional boards and her team examined do not include this on the discharge permits that they issue to farms. And as a result, farms do not report it. Second, the paper's authors argue for stricter rules on manure reporting. Farms don't actually measure all of the manure their animals create. Rather, they use a formula to estimate their annual manure prediction based on how many animals they have, how old the animals are, what they're being used for, and other factors. This formula is called a manure conversion factor. The bottom line. Ultimately, the ways in which California CAFOs skate past regulations is a microcosm of the country's generally lax attitude toward factory farm regulation. In addition to all of the loopholes mentioned above, factory farms in the United States are also excluded from federal animal welfare laws, as well as laws that require other facilities to report accidental spillage of hazardous waste. They're not required to track or report their greenhouse gas emissions, and labor violations at CAFOs are common and widespread. The Stanford paper illustrates how California's farms dodge regulations, and Robertson hopes state regulators will take its findings into account as they continue to update and refine their policies. The water boards are actually in the midst of a process to reform the requirements on dairies, Robertson says. I'm hoping that the water boards will take these suggestions into account. We hope you enjoyed today's installment of Animalia Hour with me, Sarah Hale. We'll be back next week with more news and stories. Wishing you a gorgeous day. Bye.

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Rivers, Mississippi, Jazz, New Orleans, Hip Hop, Bronx, Rhythm and Blues, New Orleans, Rock, Memphis, Ska, Kingston, Rocksteady, Kingston, Reggae, Kingston, Techno, Detroit, House, Chicago, Trip Hop, Bristol, Acid House, Chicago, Afrobeat, Lagos, Dubstep, Croydon, G-Funk, California, Funk.

All right, everyone. Thanks for tuning in. 95.9 KGVM, Bozeman. On this lovely Sunday, like rainy, chill vibe Sundays. Sunday. Slee Stack Show. Yeah. We started that off with OBF, Soundman Session. Followed by Stand High Patrol with Dub Dunya. Then Machines, MC Waba. And then I Hear Music, Josh Hendricks and Skillinger, Preston Lee. After that was Tubby Isaiah with Judgment Red. And then Stand High Patrol with Style and City. In the background, we have some Boombox. They are fantastic. They came to Bozeman. I don't know if it was last year or the year before, but they were fantastic. Just a good show. Good music. But yeah, thanks for tuning in. 95.9 KGVM and streaming online at kgvm.org. We are the audio mirror of the Gallatin Valley. So thanks for tuning in. Thanks to my underwriters here. Let's see. The Bozeman Daily Chronicle. 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Let's get back to these tunes on this rainy but not so chilly Sunday. It's a pretty nice Sunday, actually. Hope everyone's enjoying it.